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1: Now the news. I'm Shane Bigham. The Chinese Foreign Ministry has announced that Chinese President Xi Jinping will attend the 18th BRICS Summit in New Delhi on Saturday and Sunday. The trip's at the invitation of the Indian Prime Minister. It's the fourth time India has hosted the forum. Discussions this year will focus on key global and economic issues. Ravinder Bawa has more from India.
2: The stage is all set for the biggest diplomatic gathering in Delhi. The 18th BRICS Summit will bring together leaders from member and partner countries here on Saturday.
3: The forum will focus on inclusive urban development, climate and disaster resilient infrastructure, local level finance and digital innovation. The venue for the meeting is all decked out to welcome the leaders. Over the last few days, rehearsals for movement of cavalcades from airport to hotels to venue have been conducted many times.
1: 25 missing crew members have been found dead after a fire broke out aboard a foreign cargo ship at a shipyard in Qingdao, Shandong Province. The ship had 42 people on board when the fire broke out during maintenance work on Thursday. 12 people were safely evacuated while 5 others were injured and taken to hospital. Chinese President Xi Jinping has called for a thorough investigation to determine accountability and urged nationwide safety inspections to prevent major accidents. An emergency management team has been dispatched to the scene. Shenzhen will host the Asia-Pacific Economic Cooperation CEO Summit on November 17th and 18th. Around 1,000 business and political leaders from APEC economies will attend the summit in the southern Chinese city. The event will focus on promoting shared prosperity and a win-win future. Participants will discuss issues including the Asia-Pacific Free Trade Area, artificial intelligence, and sustainable development, and offer recommendations for boosting regional economic growth. China's responded to France's defense of its law against ultra-fast fashion. French officials say the law aims to protect the environment and consumers, not target specific countries. In response, the Chinese Commerce Ministry says China firmly opposes the misuse of economic and trade restrictions. Ministry spokesperson Huang Ling urges France to take China's concerns seriously and immediately stop using the law to harm the interests of Chinese companies.
4: China believes that France's anti-ultra-fast fashion law and its implementing rules, in the name of environmental protection and sustainability, set clearly targeted standards and parameters to discriminate against and suppress Chinese cross-border e-commerce companies. This will seriously distort fair competition. France's actual practices go beyond environmental protection and show clear signs of trade protectionism.
1: Chinese and U.S. law enforcement agencies have jointly cracked a transnational case involving precursor chemicals used to manufacture synthetic cannabinoids. According to the Chinese Ministry of Public Security, Chinese police arrested 21 suspects in mid-August. They also seized a batch of non-scheduled precursor chemicals in coordinated operations in Hubei province and elsewhere. China and over 40 international partners have established an alliance to fight cross-border telecom and cyber fraud. On Thursday, representatives from the partner countries established the alliance during its inaugural conference in Lian Yungang, China. 4 international organizations, including the UN and Interpol, also participated. Initiated by the Chinese government, the alliance aims to promote cooperation among law enforcement agencies in the fight against fraud and other crimes. Algeria has announced that it'll sever diplomatic relations with the United Arab Emirates after what it called repeated provocative and hostile actions by the UAE. The Algerian Foreign Ministry said it exhausted all avenues to preserve bilateral ties and had shown restraint despite repeated warnings to the UAE. The UAE ambassador was formally notified of the decision on Thursday and given 48 hours to comply. The United States and Iran have traded the biggest wave of attacks on shipping since the 6-month-old conflict began. Iran's tightened its control over the Strait of Hormuz amid renewed fighting, extending its maritime restricted zone. Meanwhile, Iran says it's captured an unmanned U.S. military submersible at the entrance to the Strait of Hormuz. Military analysts say this could hand Tehran a diplomatic win and a chance to study American military technology. The World Health Organization warns that its resources to help the Democratic Republic of the Congo combat the Ebola outbreak are overstretched and underfunded. The WHO says it needs 5,000 extra health workers on top of the more than 4,000 already overwhelmed personnel. It also hopes to secure 3,000 more beds for Ebola patients. And that's the news. I'm Shane Bigham.
0: A young perspective on hot-button issues around the world. This is The Hub.
5: Hello and welcome to The Hub on CGTN. I'm Wang Guan in Beijing. The 18th BRICS Summit is set to open in New Delhi, India on September the 12th, bringing together leaders of the expanded BRICS at a time of profound changes in the global political and economic landscape. With resilience, innovation, cooperation, and sustainability at the heart of this year's agenda, the summit comes as BRICS marks its 20th anniversary. Over the past two decades, the group has evolved from the original BRICS into a broader platform representing an increasingly diverse global south. So what role can BRICS play in addressing today's global challenges? And how can its growing cooperation translate into greater opportunities for the wider global south? To explore all these questions and more, joining us from Rio de Janeiro, Brazil, is Marta Regina Fernandes, researcher and former director at the BRICS Policy Center, and also associate professor at the Institute of International Relations, Political, Catholic University of Rio de Janeiro. Welcome. And in Macau, China, we have Evandro Carvalho, recipient of the Chinese Government Friendship Award and associate professor of international law at Fluminense Federal University, Brazil. And last but not least, in Portland, Oregon, United States, we have Liang Yan, Kramer Chair Professor in Economics at

0: course reflect the challenges we face today. We live in a world marked by conflicts, climate shocks, trade fragmentation, and disruption in the critical supply chains. So we should expect to watch concrete initiatives in areas such as food and energy security, health, climate adaptation, and resilience infrastructure. But I think it's important to say that resilience should not mean isolation or complete self-sufficiency. It should mean reducing extreme excessive dependence vulnerabilities and diversifying partnership. It should also strengthen the ability of countries to respond to external shocks and preserve their development choice. So the summit will also be an important test for the cohesion of the expanded BRICS, because expansion has given the group greater global weight and made it more representative of the voices of the global South. But it has also made consensus more difficult, more complex. So India will need to help members to manage their differences and focus on arenas, on areas that they can cooperate, that their interests can converge. Another important issue for India is implementation. BRICS has already created a broad network of many meetings, working group, and cooperation mechanism. The challenge now for India is not to simply announce new initiatives, it's to implement existing commitment and deliver concrete benefits, concrete measures. So this is particularly important in areas such as development finance, local currencies transactions, payment system, digital public infrastructure, AI, and for example, also scientific cooperation. I would also to emphasize one dimension that is very important for India, that is this people-to-people dimension. I went to the BRICS Academic Forum in Lucknow 2 weeks ago, and I saw that India is giving considerable attention to education, to research, to professional training, and exchange among society. So this is very important in a larger and diverse BRICS cooperation, because the cooperation is among government, but it must be supported by greater knowledge and trust among society, among these people-to-people dimension. So overall, India appears to be seeking to move from expansion to consolidation and from declarations to delivery. So the summit will show whether this approach can produce concrete and lasting benefits for the wider global South.
1: Yeah, thanks so much for sharing. From declaration to delivery, that is so important. Now, Liang Yan, this year marks the 20th anniversary of BRICS. From its inception into today's expanded BRICS, covering much of the global South, what do you see as the most important transformation of the BRICS over the past two decades and China's role in this evolution?
2: I think what we have witnessed is really that BRICS are consolidating, as the previous speaker talked about, and they're really increasing their partnership and cooperation on multiple fronts. And that includes, as also the previous speaker talked about, this alternative financial architecture that includes not only the local currency payment system that they are building, but also the new development bank, also their contingent reserve arrangements, their reinsurance scheme they're building, as well as rapid information sharing system. So it's an alternative system, a financial system, that would really help to meet their needs.

0: in terms of provide optionalities against the Western sort of centered financial architecture. And second, I think really there has been great momentum in terms of trade. When you look at the intra BRICS trade, last year it reached $1.17 trillion, up from just about $240 billion when the organization was formed. So this is remarkable growth in terms of the intra-block trade. And China, of course, played a major role. China is the leading trading partner for every single BRICS country, and it accounts for over 60% of the intra-block trade. So obviously, China is a weighty, important leader on that front. And third, I think there are a lot of, also as the previous speaker talked about, now a lot of attention is shifted towards building resilience. And that's not just supply chain resilience, but resources resilience. And again, this group is very weighty when it comes to, its global significance in resources. 40% of crude oil, 45% of grains, 30% of the iron ore, core and many other critical industrial minerals. So I think the group will come together and talk about how to build the kind of resilience, in face of this kinds of supply chain disruption due to the tariff war and the Iran war. And finally, I think it's important that this group is also proving to be important as a new voice to push for global governance reform. And that also includes in terms of AI governance, because I think when it comes to resilience and innovation, technology is really important, especially the core technologies like the AI. That is really critical for countries, especially in the global south, to have the access to the technology and also partake in the governance structure. So I think the kinds of governance discussions will be really important for BRICS. And they have done this in the past, collectively pushing for example, IMF quota reform. But I think a lot more needs to be done. And I think that will continue to be an important focal point for the group going forward.
1: I mean, all these are consequential issues to watch. And Evandro, what concrete progress do you expect this BRICS to deliver, given the current geopolitical and also geoeconomic landscape?
2: I believe that the BRICS has made progress into interconnected dimensions, reforming existing institutions mentioned here for my previous colleagues, and creating complementary mechanisms. Within existing institutions, BRICS countries have consistently defended the central role of the United Nations, international law, the World Trade Organization, and more representative and multilateral system. This is an important point. And BRICS have supported reforms, as was mentioned here, of the IMF and the World Bank, and demanded greater representation for developing countries, including within the United Nations Security Council. At the same time, BRICS has demonstrated that reform cannot depend entirely on institutions created in a very different historical period. The New Development Bank is the clearest example. It mobilized resources for infrastructure and sustainable development and is expanding financing in national currencies. And that this gives developing countries additional options and can reduce exchange rate risks, as we know. And the BRICS cooperation has also expanded into other areas, such as public health, agriculture, energy, climate change, science, innovation, education, people-to-people exchange that was also mentioned previously. The BRICS Vaccine Research and Development Center, the network, university, and the cooperation between research institutions demonstrate also that global governance is not only about declarations, it is also about building practical capacity. So BRICS therefore promotes multilateralism by practicing it. If members have different political systems, we know this, and national interests, but they seek common ground through consultation. This is important because genuine multilateralism cannot mean that a few countries establish the rules and the rest are merely invited to follow them. It requires actually participation, negotiation, and also shared responsibility, and BRICS give to the world a very good example of this new approach.
1: It is a new paradigm, hopefully, in terms of global governance and treating member states as equality instead of forming block confrontations going forward. Now, Marta, according to United Nations Trade and Development Data 2026, The expanded BRICS is one of the world's major platforms for economic cooperation and the leading mechanism for advancing global South cooperation. Now, our previous speakers talked a little bit about the potential, the room for growth when it comes to intra-BRICS trade. How do you assess the achievements BRICS has made when it comes to economic and trade cooperation, and what are the potential to grow further?
3: Yes, as you mentioned, trade among BRICS countries has grown enormously over the past two decades. This is a very significant achievement, and it reflects in some way the dynamism of these economic relations. But of course, this growth is particularly important today. And to understand this, you have to understand the international context that is characterized by tariff disputes, sanctions, and the increased use of economic relations as instruments of political pressure. So in this context, diversifying trade and financial partners and also payment options can strengthen the autonomy and resilience of developing countries. It's very important in this context to diversify the partnership of developing countries. But it's also important to have in mind the importance of, for example, BRICS to promote productive investments, to promote technology transfer, joint research, and, for example, local processing. This is very important, for example, in the area of critical minerals. Cooperation should help countries, for example, to move beyond simple extracting and exporting raw materials. So they should develop local processing, manufacturing, and also technological capacities.
1: Yeah, capacity building is very important. I mean, that is an increasing feature of China-Brazil cooperation instead of, you know, exporting raw materials in turn.
4: The strong wind was howling and whistling.
5: He was the first Chinese citizen to graduate from Yale University in the mid-19th century.
4: I was born on the 17th of November. She had prominent features. Three of us were old enough to lend a helping hand.
5: He navigated between two vastly different cultures and moved further to realize his dream and promote understanding between the people of China and the United States.
4: Ye Mingxing was a native of Hanyang. I realized no danger. China is really awakening.
5: Come and join us in discovering the incredible journey of Yong Wang in his autobiography, My Life in China and America. 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
1: Now, Professor Liang Yan, UN trade and development data from 2026 showed that China played a role, an important role in intra-BRICS trade. But the realities that we face, you know, it gave us a lot of challenges from geopolitical shocks to trade, to technology and economic sanctions and decoupling, to the current crisis in the Strait of Hormuz, so on and so forth. How do you expect the BRICS summit to cope with all these challenges to perhaps facilitate better and more trade and economic ties?
0: Right. So I think, first of all, cooperation is the key. As you just mentioned, there's this tariff war waged by the United States Trump administration, but also the Iran war. So that created a lot of disruptions in the global trading system. So I think what is important is for the BRICS countries to commit to the kind of open trade regime, the kind of open trade system. BRICS, of course, they don't have a free trade agreement at the, you know, bloc level. But nonetheless, I think China is an example that, for example, it gives, for example, a zero tariff rate to 53 African countries, including, you know, South Africa. Also, China is upholding, you know, this open trade system in a way counter the United States' tariff war. And China is also, as you just mentioned earlier, enable capacity building in various global South countries. For example, by setting up factories and have the foreign investments in Brazil, in Indonesia, and so on and so forth. China also provides the market for important commodity exports from South Africa and Brazil. And last

0: but not the least, I think it's important to note that China not only, you know, upholding this free trade system and building the kinds of consensus to uphold this open trade system, but it also build the actual infrastructure that will help to promote connectivity. And so I think this is also really important when it comes to, you know, sea route or railways or any other, you know, land connectivity and digital connectivity. I think all of this infrastructure are really laying the foundation for greater trade. So from sea port to railways, I think these are really important as well as, you know, e-commerce, right? So digital connectivity. So I think really building on this kinds of principles, resilience, cooperation, innovation, I think this is the key for the bloc to go forward, to counter the kind of external pressure and to enhance the intra-bloc trade.
1: Intra-bloc trade is very, very important, not eventual. How do you think can BRICS strengthen cooperation in not just trade itself, but also industrial capacity building and technology supply chains to make it more resilient, to support upgrading across this bloc?
2: I think there are several topics BRICS must be considered, you know, and China's 2027 chairmanship will offer an important opportunity to consolidate. First, I believe that this expanded BRICS and connect political dialogue with practical development. And the BRICS can promote, as mentioned here, greater economic integration through trade facilitation, more efficient cross-border payments, and the responsible use of national currencies. BRICS can place technological cooperation at the center of its discussions. BRICS needs initiatives in artificial intelligence, governance, digital infrastructure, and inclusion, digital inclusion as well, renewable energy, biotechnology, and advanced manufacturing. And these programs should include technology transfer, of course, professional training, joint research, so that innovation does not create new forms of inequality. BRICS should be also cultural and educational cooperation. Political trust cannot rest on trade alone. University networks, language programs, media cooperation, you know, all of this is important to develop the platform, the group. And if you allow me, I'd like to make two particularly important proposals. I believe the first is the gradual institutionalization of BRICS. The group now has 11 members, partner countries, hundreds of initiatives involving governments, universities, business, yet still lacks a permanent administrative structure capable of coordinating these initiatives, these activities. And the BRICS should establish a small permanent secretariat. This would not mean creating a costly bureaucracy. Decisions should remain based on consensus and respect for national sovereignty, but a secretariat could preserve institutional memory, monitor the implementation of decisions, coordinate working groups, and give greater transparency and continuity to BRICS initiatives. And finally, just a very simple second proposal, and concerns the International Organization for Mediation, recently established by China. And then China could encourage, and in its chairmanship, an engagement by BRICS countries with this new organization, including participation, professional training, you know, and cooperation in the peaceful settlement of international disputes. And this would have both practical and symbolic importance. If BRICS wants to reform global governance, it must not only demand representation, greater representation in existing institutions, it should also help create and a strength, inclusive mechanism that reflect principles valued by the Global South, such as dialogue, consultation, and mutual benefits, and a peaceful dispute resolution.
1: Evandro, let me ask you, because you said expansion of the BRICS could potentially lead to, you know, not just diversity, but also more conflicts. Can you elaborate?
2: The fact is that, you know, when we look at, for example, the discourse implemented by the Western countries when they mention the globalization is based on a kind of, they believe that the uniformity is the source for a peaceful world. But we can see that this is not the reality. And BRICS proved that the differences, the different cultures, different countries, they can seek a common ground and build initiatives that can promote their development. So this is an important aspect. But the fact is, BRICS countries, they need to know one each other well. And this is the importance of the

0: dialogue. This is the importance of, you know, the people-to-people exchange in order to avoid misunderstandings, in order to avoid prejudice. And also through this better understanding about each country, we can find these common grounds and then try to implement initiatives that can be suitable for all countries.
1: Now, Marta, quickly, what kind of institutional reform do you think is necessary for the BRICS to make it more effective and cohesive and deliver for its members and beyond?
2: International institutions today reflect the world after the Second World War. And it's very important that, for example, the WTO become more functional, since the dispute settlement system remains paralyzed, and even the Bretton Woods institutions, the IMF and the World Bank, to become more representative of the Global South, and the new correlations of power, and even the Security Council of the United Nations. This is the historical demand of Brazil, for example. It's important also to mention the idea that for BRICS country, a more representative global governance is not something that will lead to inefficiency. On the contrary, BRICS countries understand representativeness and efficiency as reinforcing each other. This is very important to have in mind. And it's also important to emphasize that China Global Governance Initiative emphasize sovereignty, equality, the respect for international law, multilateralism, and also a focus on real results. So it's very important that the reform of the international institutions have this in mind.
1: Very quickly, finally, Professor Liang Yan, how do you see the BRICS Bank or the New Development Bank has delivered over the years since its inception?
3: Well, we have seen that in the past years, its annual loan growth rate is around 9 to 10%, and it has approved over 137 projects with a total amount of $43 billion in loans. And a lot of these go into the Global South countries in building infrastructure, energies, and utilities, and other public health projects. So I think this is very essential. And right now, it has 10 members. So I say expanding the members is important, and also by promoting local currency lending, especially now, you know, for example, the yuan interest rate is very low, right? So there's a great interest in issuing more panda bonds to secure the low cost financing. Again, these will be really essential to finance development in various countries in the Global South.
1: All right, Professor Liang Yan and our two dear guests from Brazil, thank you so much for your insights. We look forward to having you back, and thank you very much. And that will do it for this edition of The Hub on CGTN. I'm Wang Guan in Beijing. I'll see you again next time.
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0: Some say Chinese is one of the most difficult languages in the world, and learning it is almost impossible.
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2: It's just complicated. 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
0: Only because you're not learning it in the right way. 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Takeaway Chinese, we will promise you a difference.
6: A roundup of the main business news from China and elsewhere. 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
7: And welcome everyone to Global Business here on CGTN. I'm Mike Wong in Beijing. The China International Fair for Trade in Services enters day two with overseas expansion in the spotlight today. We'll take a closer look at the demand for services as Chinese companies go increasingly global. The confidence of American companies in the China market rebounds. That's as profitability hits its highest level since 2019.And the five-year outlook brightens. And BRICS leaders will gather in India's capital this weekend. This as members look to deepen AI cooperation. Plus, we'll explore what an expanded BRICS means for global governance. And we begin with the China International Fair for Trade in Services, or CIFTIS, which has now entered its second day. Today, we focus on Chinese companies going global.So far, 18 companies and institutions have now unveiled 46 new outcomes at the fair, while three key reports, including the latest China Service Trade Development Report, will be released, highlighting the latest trends in China's opening up of services trade. Now, this year, the fair features an outbound services zone where companies can present their businesses to investors and the public. Over 5 days, 41 such presentation sessions across 11 sectors will support Chinese companies seeking to expand their operations abroad. Official data shows China's overall outbound direct investment reached 684.5 billion yuan in the first 7 months, or over 100 billion U.S. dollars. That is up 2.8% year on year in yuan terms.Meanwhile, our He Jingyi is at the China International Fair for Trade and Services to explore just how service providers there are helping businesses navigate the challenges of going global.
8: At the 2026 CIFTIS, a new exhibition area is putting the spotlight on the services behind Chinese companies going global. For the first time, CIFTIS is bringing these services together under one roof.
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8: This is where the service providers gathered as CIFTIS come in. 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
11: A good product is only the first step.To grow overseas, companies also need local partners, market channels, marketing, and the logistics services. 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
8: On Wednesday, the opening day of CIFTIS, Gochi signed a cooperation agreement with Singapore's Junmao International Trading Company.
12: The biggest reason we want to cooperate with them is they have the big data platform covering the 400 million vehicle for violation and the battery check. It is a very perfect strategy for the Southeast Asia Corporation.
8: The signing is one example of how demand for overseas services is turning into new partnerships. For Chinese companies going global, a competitive product may open the door, but professional services can help them stay and grow. He Jingyi, CGTN Beijing.
7: Well, from digital platforms and technology solutions to sports events and other lifestyle services, Chinese companies are indeed increasingly taking their services beyond just the domestic market. And at SIFTIS, you can see that push to go global across the exhibition floor. So what does it actually take to turn a Chinese service into a global business? For more on that, let's check in with our Yu Hongyu, who's at the fair. So Hongyu, what are you seeing on the ground?
13: Hello, Michael. Greetings from Beijing's Shougang Park at the 2026 SIFTIS. Walking through the hall, I find one thing is very clear, that China's service exports are getting more knowledge and technology intense. If you look at the display over here, it's around, for example, artificial intelligence, humanoid robots, and financial technologies. And if you look at the data in the first 7 months of this year, China's service exports in terms of knowledge intensive have already reached $140 billion, and that is up 4.2% year over year. And one example I found at the fair is Ultra Gobi. Ultra Gobi runs sports events in China for 20 years in deserts, and now they decided to go global. And their first stop is going to be Saudi Arabia in the year 2027. So the question is, why now and why Saudi Arabia? So today I'm joined by the founder of Ultra Gobi, Mr. Qu Xiangdong. Welcome to the show, Mr. Qu.
14: Thank you.
13: So I want to start with the question. So after 20 years running in the domestic market, why do you decide to go global now?
14: I think global, going global is not like a war we must fight. It's not something we are forced to do. For industry like ours, expanding overseas is driven by new opportunity and changing needs rather than pressure. And sports, SM sports, culture, and travel are all part of our way of life. So as Chinese economy has grown, many Ultra Gobi participants have developed a natural desire to explore other parts of the world in the same way. To experience different landscape and cultural heritage through a shared journey. I think this is a key reason for our international expansion. And I think as China become more connected with the world, Chinese lifestyle and original sporting events will naturally travel with it.
13: And from your on-the-ground experience, what capabilities do you think makes Chinese companies success in the overseas market?
14: Yeah, I believe the most important capability is the ability to understand and communicate across different cultures, to approach different cultures with equality, respect, and openness, and to find a common ground while respecting our difference. I think it's a civilization progress together through sincere dialogue. I think culture may seem intangible, but culture understanding is a very real strengths and one of the most important capabilities Chinese companies need as they enter international markets.
13: So mutual understanding and open communication is the key. If Chinese companies wants to go global, and that is especially important as China tries to move further up its value chain. So that's our finding for today. Back to you, Michael, in the studio.
7: All right, thank you very much, our Yu Hongyu there at the China International Fair for Trade and Services. So with the China International Fair for Trade and Services ongoing, I want to get more now on the implications for services demand as we see more Chinese companies going overseas. Let's bring in Samuel Zheng, co-head of Industrial and Logistics Leasing at CBRE China, to talk more about that. Samuel, welcome to the program. Let me ask you first, outbound services, of course, has emerged as a major theme at this year's SIFTIS. What does this tell us about the evolving needs of Chinese companies expanding overseas?
15: Yeah, Michael, thank you for having me. I think the importance of outbound services at this year's fair reflects a very clear market trend. So next wave of Chinese industrial occupied growth is increasingly globalized. So over the past few years, many Chinese companies have reached that stage where overseas expansion is no longer optional, but an important part of their growth strategy. From what we are seeing in the market, Chinese companies across sectors such as e-commerce, logistics, advanced manufacturing, new energy vehicles, life science, and technologies are actively exploring opportunities overseas. So in our own business, Chinese companies have become an increasingly important growth driver. Many of our faster growing client relationships are with leading Chinese enterprise, and their expansion plans increasingly involve Southeast Asia, Europe, North America, and the Middle East, and other international markets. Another observation is that Chinese companies today are moving much faster than before. Their overseas expansion requires speed, flexibility, and execution across multiple countries at once. So this growing demand is why outbound services has become such an important theme. Chinese companies are not only just exporting products, they are also exporting supply chains, manufacturing capacity, logistics networks, and also business operations.
7: Right, so Samuel, like you mentioned, it's no longer optional for Chinese companies to expand overseas. Then as more Chinese companies do go abroad internationally, what do you think is needed to build a more comprehensive ecosystem of services to support their overseas growth?
15: Yeah, I think building a successful outbound service ecosystem requires three key components. The first is integrated professional services. So the Chinese companies going abroad need much more than just real estate support. What companies are looking for today is one-stop solution to cover real estate, supply chain, labor, and finance, which can help them navigate unfamiliar markets and reduce execution risk. The second is strong local execution capability. One lesson actually we've learned from supporting Chinese companies globally is that the local knowledge is critical. So good examples are the Chinese fast-growing logistics companies. Over a short period of time, these companies have established operations across Asia, Europe, North and South America. So CBA is supporting their requirements across multiple countries, covering a wider range of leasing assignment and expansion projects. What is interesting about these clients is the level of coordination required. Our China team may originate the relationship, but successful delivery depends on local market knowledge and the execution capabilities from colleagues around the world. 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
7: Okay, Samuel, we appreciate those insights. 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Thank you.
16: From north to south, east to west, people in China are chasing their dreams and leaving their mark. Want to know how they beat the odds and made a difference? Footprints brings you the true life stories of their journeys.
7: The American Chamber of Commerce released its 2026 China Business Report on Thursday. That report showed a sharp rebound in business confidence among American companies doing business here. The report shows profitability rebounded to the highest level since 2019, with nearly 4 in 5 respondents profitable in 2025. And that marks a 7 percentage point increase from the previous year. Business confidence bounced back markedly after 4 years of lows, with 58% of respondents now optimistic about China's 5-year business outlook. For the first time since 2022, competition from domestic rivals now ranks as the top challenge for American companies doing business in China, surpassing the previous top challenge of China-U.S. tensions.
17: We do our surveys in June, and so in June of 2025, there was a lot of anxiety among our members about the geopolitical situation, After that, we had the meeting of the leaders in Busan. We had the

0: summit in Beijing in May, the agreement between the two countries that they would try to create a constructive relationship of strategic stability based on fairness and reciprocity. And that is very reassuring to our members because that suggests that there will be a stable environment in which they can operate. Well, if anxiety about geopolitics slips, that means then that the number one concern is the continuing improvement in the quality of domestic competition.
1: And China's top economic planner has held a roundtable with senior executives from U.S. companies doing business here in Beijing. More than 60 U.S. companies from technology, industry, consumer goods, and more took part. Our Dai Kai reports.
2: For U.S. companies operating in China, having a direct line to the country's top economic planner matters, especially when that dialogue happens at a time when China-U.S. economic and trade ties remain closely watched. Thursday's roundtable, organized by the National Development and Reform Commission, the NDRC, brought business leaders and policymakers together to discuss the business environment, policy support, and future investment.
3: We're very supportive of the vision that's been talked about here today, and we've heard elsewhere as well, for stronger domestic growth in the Chinese market to support overall global economic growth as well. The world is always better and moves faster when the U.S. and China work together on solving these problems and unlocking these opportunities. So I have no doubt that while there's changes day to day and new dynamics here and there, the long-term partnership is very strong.
4: It's a great chance for our member companies to have a dialogue with NDRC to make sure they understand the plan, make sure they understand the opportunity, and so they can direct their own company's efforts for the next couple of years to make sure they take advantage of that opportunity. One of the things that's important for American companies is to understand what the tenor is, what the attitude is between U.S. and China. The U.S.-China overall relationship is important from leader-to-leader development. That sends a signal that U.S. companies can continue to participate in the economy. We look forward for opportunities for our American and AmCham China member companies.
2: For these companies, understanding policy priorities can make a difference in how they plan for the future. So keeping the dialogue going is essential for business decision-making.
5: What happens in meetings like this can matter well beyond the conference room. For U.S. companies already investing in China, regular dialogue with policymakers is also about getting a clearer picture of the market and where the next stage of growth may come from. Dai Kai, CGTN, Beijing.
1: And China remains a key destination for global investors. That's as Chinese technology and innovation have become key factors attracting investment flows. According to China's Ministry of Commerce and UN Trade and Development, at the 26th China International Fair for Investment and Trade, or the CIFIT, over in Xiamen, Fujian Province, more than 70,000 new foreign invested enterprises were established in China last year, marking a year-on-year increase of over 19%. The high-tech sector attracted over 32% of total FDI inflows. And global investors remain bullish on China's economy, citing its vast market, growing innovation capacity, and strong industrial and supply chain support.
6: China ranked fourth globally in terms of attracting foreign investment. The structure of the foreign investment has changed, with more investment going into innovation, R&D, and the layout of key industrial chains. In terms of outbound investment, China maintained its third place ranking, continuing to hold its position as a major country in two-way investment.
7: As you see, one of the main reasons why I come to China is in order to bring into contact German, European companies and Chinese companies. It's not only one sector, but we should concentrate on more sectors. Of course, there are batteries, there are car manufacturing products, there are some other things as far as artificial intelligence is concerned.
1: Well, the 18th BRICS Leaders Summit will open in New Delhi, India on Saturday, marking the 20th anniversary of BRICS cooperation. Ahead of the summit, BRICS trade ministers met last month and pledged to uphold the multilateral trading system, oppose unilateralism and protectionism, and promote WTO reform. They also vowed to advance economic integration under the expanded BRICS framework, including global value chains, micro, small, and medium-sized enterprises, and cross-border digital services trade. Industrial ministers adopted a joint declaration and approved a photovoltaic industry working group document and action plan, an SME cooperation framework, and a startup action plan last month. Well, artificial intelligence is becoming an increasingly important area of cooperation among the BRICS countries. Efforts are now focused on the technology's development, AI talent, and AI governance. One expert we spoke with said with the basic cooperation framework already in place, BRICS members could see more results in the coming years. Our Huang Yue reports.
8: Artificial intelligence has become an increasingly important area of cooperation among BRICS countries, a major grouping of emerging markets and developing economies. The China BRICS Artificial Intelligence Development and Cooperation Center, established in 2024, is one of the mechanisms created to promote cooperation in the field. The center has since expanded its work to areas including research, talent training, innovation, and industrial cooperation.
9: Domestic development of the center was largely completed in 2025, and a branch was established in Brazil this year. It now has an expert team of more than 40 people from 8 BRICS countries and 4 international organizations. A cooperation network involving 25 major institutions has been established.
8: Building the basic framework is just the first step. The expert says BRICS countries now need to make better use of their complementary strength while building mutual trust and consensus. China has already announced measures to strengthen AI capacity in developing countries. At the 2026 World Artificial Intelligence Conference in Shanghai, China announced plans to provide developing countries with 5,000 opportunities for AI training and seminars over the next 5 years. It also announced plans to develop international AI application cooperation centers with BRICS and other regional organizations. India, this year's BRICS chair, has also placed artificial intelligence and digital infrastructure among its priorities under the innovation agenda. At the BRICS Science Academies Forum in India in July, participants explored how AI can support sustainable development and strengthen scientific cooperation across the Global South.
9: BRICS countries have rich resources in AI, including talent, funding, and experience, and each member has its own strengths. The potential for cooperation is enormous. The priority now is to build mutual trust and consensus. I believe we will see tangible results over the coming years.
8: BRICS countries may have different strengths and priorities when it comes to AI, but as cooperation expands, the question is how those differences can be turned into opportunities for collaboration. And that will be one of the things to watch as leaders meet at the upcoming summit. Huang Yue, CGTN, Beijing.
1: And in other headlines we're tracking at this hour, the U.S. Energy Information Administration has raised its oil price forecasts for this year, but also for the next year. That's as global oil inventories have fallen by roughly 400 million barrels last year and are expected to shrink further amid mounting global uncertainty. European natural gas prices have now topped 80 euros per megawatt hour, a more than 3-year high, driven by escalating Middle East tensions, LNG supply concerns, and low inventories. The International Energy Agency warns that tight LNG supplies could trigger violent price swings and economic shocks. And Brazil has unveiled new fuel relief measures, increasing diesel subsidies and cutting taxes on gasoline and ethanol. That's in response to high oil prices fueled by the U.S.-Iran conflict. A Brazilian minister said relief packages from March through late September are expected to cost about 40 billion reais, or roughly 7.8 billion U.S. dollars. Meanwhile, the EV market in Europe is booming amid global energy supply disruptions. Now, as Chinese brands gain in popularity there, European car makers are speeding up their EV transitions to catch up. Our Sarah Coates has more from Paris.
10: Europe's EV race is accelerating, with more drivers making the switch, while for car makers, competition is getting tougher.
11: And more competition means lower prices. So at the end of the day, the European drivers, now they have more choices than 5 years ago. And this is because the Chinese are here.
10: Chinese brands are rapidly expanding across the continent, putting pressure on traditional European car makers, which have seen historic workforce layoffs and factory closures. Still, some insist the competition is positive.
7: Competition is always good. So for us, it's a good incentive to be more creative, to be

0: more innovative and to keep bringing the cost of electric cars down.
1: Cars like this are at the heart of Europe's EV push. Smaller, more affordable, and aimed at everyday drivers.
2: But cost is only part of the shift. European brands are also being pushed on technology and how quickly they can develop it.
0: Chinese manufacturers are very good. Clearly, they are number one in terms of battery technology. And definitely, they are also very fast, you know, and that's something where we are challenged as Europeans to be just as fast as our Chinese competitors are.
2: Even EU tariffs haven't slowed that growth, which currently run up to around 35% on top of the standard 10% import duty.
3: It's even more remarkable to see how fast they continue to grow, even after the tariffs. In all cases, they have very competitive prices, which is allowing them to gain traction easily.
2: And for European car makers, the pressure now is for them to keep up.
0: We cannot rely on tariffs to be competitive. We definitely are trying hard, improving our technology to be the most competitive as possible.
2: But it's no easy ride. The race for EV market share looks set to get tougher. Sarah Coates, CGTN, Paris.
4: And that's going to wrap up this edition of Global Business here on CGTN. I'm Michael Wong here in Beijing. We'll see you again next time.

0: From north to south, east to west, people in China are chasing their dreams and leaving their mark. Want to know how they beat the odds and made a difference? Footprints brings you the true life stories of their journeys.
1: Ever wondered what's actually going on in Africa through the perspective of an African? How are things really going between China and Africa? What's the narrative of this relationship? Well, get a perspective with China-Africa Talk. 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
1: Now the news. I'm Shane Bigham. The Chinese Foreign Ministry has announced that Chinese President Xi Jinping will attend the 18th BRICS Summit in New Delhi on Saturday and Sunday. The trip's at the invitation of the Indian Prime Minister. It's the fourth time India has hosted the forum. Discussions this year will focus on key global and economic issues. Ravinder Bawa has more from India.
2: The stage is all set for the biggest diplomatic gathering in Delhi. The 18th BRICS Summit will bring together leaders from member and partner countries here on Saturday.
3: The forum will focus on inclusive urban development, climate and disaster resilient infrastructure, local level finance and digital innovation. The venue for the meeting is all decked out to welcome the leaders. Over the last few days, rehearsals for movement of cavalcades from airport to hotels to venue have been conducted many times.
1: 25 missing crew members have been found dead after a fire broke out aboard a foreign cargo ship at a shipyard in Qingdao, Shandong Province. The ship had 42 people on board when the fire broke out during maintenance work on Thursday. 12 people were safely evacuated, while five others were injured and taken to hospital. Chinese President Xi Jinping has called for a thorough investigation to determine accountability and urged nationwide safety inspections to prevent major accidents. An emergency management team has been dispatched to the scene. Shenzhen will host the Asia-Pacific Economic Cooperation CEO Summit on November 17th and 18th. Around 1,000 business and political leaders from APEC economies will attend the summit in the southern Chinese city. The event will focus on promoting shared prosperity and a win-win future. Participants will discuss issues including the Asia-Pacific Free Trade Area, artificial intelligence, and sustainable development, and offer recommendations for boosting regional economic growth. China's responded to France's defense of its law against ultra-fast fashion. French officials say the law aims to protect the environment and consumers.

0: not target specific countries. In response, the Chinese Commerce Ministry says China firmly opposes the misuse of economic and trade restrictions. Ministry spokesperson Huang Ling urges France to take China's concerns seriously and immediately stop using the law to harm the interests of Chinese companies.
1: China believes that France's anti-ultra-fast fashion law and its implementing rules, in the name of environmental protection and sustainability, set clearly targeted standards and parameters to discriminate against and suppress Chinese cross-border e-commerce companies. This will seriously distort fair competition. France's actual practices go beyond environmental protection and show clear signs of trade protectionism.
0: Chinese and U.S. law enforcement agencies have jointly cracked a transnational case involving precursor chemicals used to manufacture synthetic cannabinoids. According to the Chinese Ministry of Public Security, Chinese police arrested 21 suspects in mid-August. They also seized a batch of non-scheduled precursor chemicals in coordinated operations in Hebei province and elsewhere. China and over 40 international partners have established an alliance to fight cross-border telecom and cyber fraud. On Thursday, representatives from the partner countries established the alliance during its inaugural conference in Lianyungang, China. Four international organizations, including the UN and Interpol, also participated. Initiated by the Chinese government, the alliance aims to promote cooperation among law enforcement agencies in the fight against fraud and other crimes. Algeria has announced that it'll sever diplomatic relations with the United Arab Emirates after what it called repeated, provocative, and hostile actions by the UAE. The Algerian Foreign Ministry said it exhausted all avenues to preserve bilateral ties and had shown restraint despite repeated warnings to the UAE. The UAE ambassador was formally notified of the decision on Thursday and given 48 hours to comply. The United States and Iran have traded the biggest wave of attacks on shipping since the six-month-old conflict began. Iran's tightened its control over the Strait of Hormuz amid renewed fighting, extending its maritime restricted zone. Meanwhile, Iran says it's captured an unmanned U.S. military submersible at the entrance to the Strait of Hormuz. Military analysts say this could hand Tehran a diplomatic win and a chance to study American military technology. The World Health Organization warns that its resources to help the Democratic Republic of the Congo combat the Ebola outbreak are overstretched and underfunded. The WHO says it needs 5,000 extra health workers on top of the more than 4,000 already overwhelmed personnel. It also hopes to secure 3,000 more beds for Ebola patients. And that's the news. I'm Shane Bigham.
2: Daily news and analysis. We keep you informed and inspired.
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4: Chinese President Xi Jinping is set to attend the 18th BRICS Summit in New Delhi. China's services trade fair is underway in Beijing, showcasing innovation and promoting openness. And Russia first puts sovereign AI models into law. Hello and welcome to World Today. I'm Do Hongyu in Beijing. To listen to this episode again or to catch up on previous episodes, you can download our podcast by searching World Today. Our first story. Chinese President Xi Jinping is set to attend the 18th BRICS Summit in New Delhi from Saturday to Sunday at the invitation of Indian Prime Minister Narendra Modi. India's Ministry of External Affairs says BRICS leaders will exchange views on strengthening intra-BRICS cooperation on common priorities and share perspectives on global and regional matters of mutual importance. So what can we expect from this year's BRICS Summit? What is the evolving role of the Global South in the global governance? And how can BRICS address the world's challenges? Joining us on the line is Wang Xingsong, Associate Professor with the School of Government at Beijing Normal University. Thank you for joining us, Professor Wang.
5: Thank you for having me.
4: As leaders are about to discuss bolstering intra-BRICS cooperation and exchange views on global and regional issues, which areas of BRICS cooperation do you think hold the greatest potential for tangible progress and this gathering?
5: Well, I think there are some of the most prospective areas that we'll see some concrete progress are in finance, trade, as well as technologies. So when it comes to finance, I think it's probably the area we should watch more closely, because India is pushing for BRICS countries to make cross-border payments easier, including greater use of national currencies and eventually linking every country's central bank digital currency system.

0: for small and medium-sized businesses, and they have been working toward a BRICS economic partnership strategy by 2030. And lastly, I think technology is the area we should keep a close eye on, because India has put AI, startups, digital public infrastructure, and innovation quite high on its presidency agenda. And health ministers have already agreed on cooperation involving digital health and responsible AI.
1: So finance, trade, and technologies. Now, looking at the BRICS mechanism itself, an Indian media outlet reported that the BRICS mechanism is unique as there's no constitutive treaty, permanent secretariat, or common budget, and the group is built on consensus. So how does this feature empower this platform and also its members?
0: Well, this loose structure is actually a strength. It's one of the reasons why BRICS has been able to bring together such different countries. If you consider the membership today, right, you have members not seeing, you know, every issue of geopolitics in the same way. So a highly centralized organization would probably be much harder to sustain. So BRICS instead gives governments considerable strategic autonomy. They cooperate where interests overlap without having to align their foreign policies on every issue across the board. Now, take India as an example. It participates in BRICS as well as CO, but it also belongs to the Quad and maintains a very close relationship with the United States and Europe, right? So China has by far the largest economy in BRICS, but it cannot simply impose a decision on other members. Every member has to be brought along for any discussion item on the agenda. So the principle of consensus making gives smaller members the comfort and the respect they need for global governance participation. And the absence of a large bureaucracy makes the mechanism very flexible because priorities can change from one presidency to another. So this year, India has organized the chairship around issues like resilience, innovation, cooperation, and sustainability.
1: And BRICS has expanded significantly in recent years with Egypt, Ethiopia, Iran, Saudi Arabia, and the United Arab Emirates becoming full members in 2024, then followed by Indonesia in 2025. What has been attracting Global South countries to join?
0: I think the first reason is obviously the representation that BRICS offers in global governance, because many developing countries believe their economic weight has far grown out of their influence in the institutions that were created after the Second World War. And emerging and developing economies today account for about 61% of global GDP measured by the IMF. But if you look at the IMF voting structure, it is pretty unfair. It tilts very dramatically toward the leading economy, traditional leading economies like the United States. So BRICS gives these countries another platform where developing economies themselves can have much greater agenda setting power. The second attraction is more practical. Its members gain access to a network of major markets, energy producers, and commodity exporters, and so on. So BRICS cooperation covers trade, finance, agriculture, technology, and many, many areas. And these are concrete development areas where every member can benefit from. And the new development bank we earlier talked about provides another source of development finance. And then the third factor is strategic diversification, right? Joining BRICS does not require a country to break with the United States or Europe or any of the existing international institutions. So members can still maintain their conventional and existing relationships while, you know, joining a new organization that offers new opportunities.
1: And how will this bigger grouping shape the tone and outcomes of discussions in New Delhi this year?
0: This grouping brings together major Asian economies, important Middle Eastern energy producers like UAE and Saudi, and then large African states like Egypt and Ethiopia, right? And then you have leading economies from South America. So that gives discussions on energy, climate,

0: development finance and global governance much more weight than they would have had a long time ago when, you know, there were just five members. But to be sure, you know, diversity comes also with challenges. Members take different approaches toward the war in Ukraine, as well as toward the ongoing conflict in the Middle East. So I would expect the New Delhi summit to be careful on the most divisive geopolitical questions, but more ambitious on areas where interests overlap. And India has good relations with a very large range of BRICS members. It has traditionally emphasized strategic autonomy. So it does have an incentive to keep the grouping focused on global South cooperation rather than allowing it to become defined by the confrontation with the West.
1: And finally, Professor, the current global landscape is marked by geopolitical tensions and strains on multilateral institutions and a lot of other problems. Can BRICS push for reforms to the existing global governance system? And if so, what do you think is the way that BRICS do this?
0: Yes. You know, although its greatest influence will probably come through reforming existing institutions rather than trying to replace them. And BRICS members repeatedly emphasize that United Nations and international law are the major channel of participation in global governance. And the argument is that the institutions such as the UN Security Council, IMF, the World Bank, and so forth need to reflect today's distribution of population and economic power, right? So there are several concrete areas where BRICS can exert some pressure. One is on the UN Security Council reform, which has been called for a long time by Africa, Asia, and Latin American countries for more representation. Another is to reform the international financial system we've talked about earlier, like the IMF, like the WTO. And then the third one is the global rulemaking on newer issues, right? BRICS countries are already discussing AI governance, climate finance, digital infrastructure, and cross-border payment systems. These are the areas where many of the rules are still being written. So developing countries can have a better opportunity to participate from the very beginning, rather than trying to change the established rules decades later.
1: Thank you very much. That was Wang Xingsong, Associate Professor with the School of Government at Beijing Normal University. This is World Today. Stay tuned. The China International Fair for Trade in Services is underway in Beijing. Over 90 countries, regions, and international organizations have set up exhibitions and host events, with more than 1,800 enterprises exhibiting on-site and Shougang Park. More than 90 companies and institutions are set to release new products, with over 100 global or China debut in fintech, digital healthcare, smart education, and green technology. China has posted rapid growth in services trade. Official data shows that in the first 7 months of 2026, China's services trade totaled nearly 4.5 trillion yuan, or over $656 billion, up 8.3% year-on-year. Now for more, we're joined by Dr. Zhou Mi, Senior Research Fellow with the Chinese Academy of International Trade and Economic Cooperation. Thank you very much for joining us, Dr. Zhou. Now, more than 90 countries, regions, and international organizations are participating in this year's CIFTIS. What is the value of hosting such a large international platform for trading services? And what can these participating companies and businesses actually gain from it?
2: Well, first of all, I would say that trading services is not that common compared with trading goods for many people. So many people still have to, you know, understand what the trading services really mean. The international platforms for all the related organizations are really very active in promoting the trading services. So China is the only country who are giving the platform for all the 12 major sectors of the trading services in WTO. So we are trying to give a platform for all the related stakeholders to come to discuss about the related issues. And we're also trying to give more energies to the participants who want to benefit from China's development in the service sectors. So this platform is really an important one. Each year, everyone in the areas of the trading services expecting to look at what is happening now in China and what would be the opportunities for them to catch up. So these participating countries are really interested or attracted by China's market development. And if they are able to benefit from this development, they would be quite able to promote their own business development and also trying to have a better access to China's market.
1: And CFTIS is expected to serve as a window into where global trade is heading rather than simply a platform for trading services. Now, what emerging areas of global service trade stand out to you at this fair?
2: In the past, many people arguing that trading services should be based on the market access. Like in WTO, all the members have some commitments that they will open their trading services in all the four modes of the trading services in WTO. But now we are seeing that there are many new issues we need to concern. It's not only about the market access. We also need to understand that trading services should also have a better alignment with trading goods. And there will be quite a lot of discussions in the national security issues in trading services. So the trade facilitation is not just a very easy way for us to reach. We need to also consider about the balanced interest of the different stakeholders. And we need to also try to look at how can we balance the, different areas. Well, another one is also, very attractive this year. That is development of the technology, especially the artificial intelligence are playing quite important role in the way of the trading services. They are providing more intelligent ways of serving people and also giving people more choices based on the much quicker response to the customers. So we are expecting that trading services can have a better development based on this new technology. So it has injected so many new energies in the development of trading services.
1: And then beyond the business deals, what does the fair tell us about the value of keeping trade and economic cooperation open at a time when protectionism is on the rise?
2: Personally, I would say that if you are going to just meet with some people in very short term, like one day or several days, it is not that easy for you to trust that the transactions could happen just in such short term. So we need to understand that when the people go to the CFTs, they are not expecting to reach the deals just in those days. Most of these occasions are, these people are establishing a better understanding about the markets and also trying to gain more confidence about the future corporations. So the trust is are very important or crucial things for many people. So when they are having face-to-face discussions about the possible ways of doing businesses, it will be much easier for them to do that in the future. Compared with the trading goods, the trading services are even easier for, the long distance interactions. So based on these face-to-face discussions and the relations are, established, when they go back home, they can still continue their efforts of engaging with each other. I think that is quite important. So the time, are giving us some very bad choices when the protectionisms are on the rise. The protectionisms are giving people so many uncertainties, no matter from the tariffs to the restrictions on the people's flows or something to do with the technology cooperation. So if people are still believing that interactions among different stakeholders can benefit all of us, we should try to find some complementary space. I think that is very important to fight against the protectionism and benefit from the cooperation in the globalization era.
1: And looking at China's service trade as a whole, it reached nearly 4.4 trillion yuan in the first 7 months of this year. That's up 8.3% year on year. So, what is driving this growth, and how significant is it for the transformation of China's trade structure?
2: China is definitely our manufacturing country, but we are having more desire to develop the trade in services. For the service sectors, we encourage enterprises to involve better technology and also having many pilot zones. Like in Beijing, they have the the pilot zones for service.

0: with sectors opening up. We really are very curious about that because the services are not just not consuming too many resources and do not have many impacts on the environment. They are providing more sustainable way of development. The services can also be complementary for the development of the manufacturing. So if you're looking at the growth rate of the trading services, I think that is coming from the two sides. For the export side, China's enterprises for the service are getting stronger, and the government are facilitating the service trade to provide a better platforms in the free trade agreements platforms, and also other ways to encourage the export of the services, including the insurance, the healthcare, medical cares, and educations. And we do have more incoming the tourists from other countries. That is also our export. Well, the import is also playing quite important role. We welcome the foreign suppliers of the hospitals, of the insurance, of some of the financial products to invest here in China. I think that is also benefiting Chinese consumers and enterprises. That is the import of the service trade. So based on both sides, I think that China is willingly to share our opportunities with our trading partners, and that is quite important for us to have more resilient development in the international trade.
1: And the structure of China's service trade is noticeable because the knowledge-intensive services now account for about 44% of the total. What kind of services are included in this category, and why is their rapid growth important?
0: There are quite a few of the knowledge-intensive services. Like, for example, when we are trying to develop some new medicines, the pharmaceutical areas, when we need to do that, we need to try to do a lot of tests and examinations. So if we are able to deal with those data, it will be much quicker for us to get the right direction and find the suitable medicine. So this one is based on the accumulation of experiences together with the knowledge. Well, also, something to do with the education and services. When you are trying to teach people, teach students, that is also knowledge intensive. So for most of the research and development services, they are based on the accumulation of the experiences and also, a lot of improvement of different resources. They are knowledge intensive. So the reason is that because that when you are doing the knowledge intensive sectors, you benefit from higher profits and more sustainable development, and you can also climb up on the global supply chain. I think that is quite crucial for many enterprises in China, and no matter whether they are coming from China or from other countries as the investors here in China.
1: Now, China's 15th Five-Year Plan prioritizes high-quality development of services trade. So, what breakthroughs do you expect in China's service trade opening under this plan?
0: I think that you may notice that China has opened all our manufacturing sectors. There's no barriers for, all kind of differences for the foreign investors compared with China's domestic one. But for the service, we still have some, markets, some sectors we need to open. I think that is what we want to do more experiment, no matter in the free trade zone or free trade port in Hainan. I think that all these practices are been doing right now, and we want to test whether it is possible for us to open the market as a whole market in China. Well, another one is very promising, that is coming from some new areas of technology, like artificial intelligence. Can we do more to set the guardrail at the same time to make the market to be more active? I think this kind of development and openings are really We are really pioneers in the world. There's no other countries have ever done that before successfully. So we want to be, a good place for attracting all this development of the services. So we need to provide a very friendly environment, business climate for all these businesses to happen.
1: And finally, Dr. Zhou, the global trade structure is experiencing a major transformation where it is becoming more service-oriented. What do you think is China's role in this transformation?
0: I would say that China is the latecomer in many of these advanced service sectors. So we want to learn from others, including the finance.

0: sectors, including some of these high-tech industries, even for the education. We are the latecomer, but we want to open our market. We want to introduce the resources from other service suppliers. That is the way for the service imports. So for the exports, I think that China is getting stronger and stronger in many areas, like for the transportations, for maritime transportation, aviation transportation, and also a lot of things to do with the labor-intensive industries. But we think getting more advantages in other areas. I think that is definitely what we need to do. We are the promoter of many of these new rules, and we are a very firm supporter of the global the rules of this governance, including WTO. So actually, we really like to experiment and trying to cooperate with our trading partners in the free trade agreements, including ASEAN and also the RCEP. This is what we really need to do because we believe that we can do more to not meet the demand of ourselves, but also the demand of the world.
1: Thank you very much. That was Dr. Zhou Mi, Senior Research Fellow with the Chinese Academy of International Trade and Economic Cooperation. 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We'll be back after a short break.

0: Welcome. I'm Elaf Ellard, economics professor and member of the Data Science and AI Center at New York University, Shanghai. 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
2: Hello, my name is Alessandro Golombievski Teixeira. I'm a professor of public policy and management at Tsinghua University in Beijing. I am a great listener of The World Today. In my opinion, The World Today is one of the best China radio programs. In The World Today, we can get the best news and analysis in what is happening now in the world. 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
3: You're listening to World Today with me, Dou Hongyu, in Beijing. Wednesday marks the World EV Day, a global initiative inviting more drivers to experience the benefits of electric vehicles. This year's theme centers on making EV ownership and operation more accessible and affordable for everyone. Events and campaigns taking place around the world are celebrating electric mobility and highlighting the supportive policies needed to accelerate this vital transition. First launched in 2020, this is the 7th World EV Day. For more on the state of the global car industry, Sean Calebs sat down with Lauren Fix, editor-in-chief of Car Coach Reports.
4: So as the world marks World EV Day, how worried should we be about the health of the global auto industry right now?
5: Well, there's a lot of shrinkage going on, but part of it was a very bloated industry that had a lot of different vehicles available. But China has come in and really shown other brands what can be done. Some brands have stepped up their game and put out some impressive product at reasonable prices, while some are pushing back. And then, of course, every country's got their own restrictions and tariffs. The U.S. having some pretty aggressive tariffs against China. There's a lot of legislation going on right now, which is going to really push China out of this country and some of the technology. Just yesterday, Sean Duffy, the Secretary of Transportation here in the U.S., sent a letter to Ford Motor Company CEO Jim Farley and told him that they need to cut ties with a lot of the Chinese suppliers, CATL, which is a battery supplier. Of course, Ford pushed back on that. But you're going to see a lot of this going on. There are three pieces of legislation that could pass. One of them is right at the brink. That's data collection. The other two have to do with Chinese materials coming to the U.S., whether it be as part of another vehicle or part of Chinese vehicles. So this is to be watched, because if this passes, it's really going to hurt China selling into the U.S.
4: Interesting. Now, is the EV race entering perhaps a new chapter where profits matter much more than volume? And what about all those customers right now who buy hybrids and EVs because they believe it's the responsible thing to do? Will they continue to do that in a tougher economy?
5: Well, I think that's a really good question. I think the big thing is electric vehicles don't work for most of North America as far as the U.S. specifically. We have minimal chargers in the, they call the flyover states, where you're going to see it is obviously California and certain areas in New York. But for the most part, even where I live here in Buffalo, New York, we have very minimal charging unless you charge at home. And remember that the United States, only about 67% of homes here in the U.S. have garages. So you're going to have to use public charging or some sort of outdoor charging, which certainly limits that when there's a million gas stations, literally probably a lot more than that around the country, and you can fill up in 7 minutes and be on your way. So because of that, a lot of Americans have chosen hybrids. Hybrids are very popular right now. Every brand is leaning to them. General Motors is a little behind the eight ball on that, but we might be seeing some changes coming for the 2027 model years. But either way, hybrids are very popular, which is why you're seeing Toyota pretty much all in on hybrids. I'm test driving a Tacoma truck right now.
4: Ooh.
5: And it's a hybrid, and that's what people want. They want the best of all worlds, which is typical of Americans. We kind of want it all.
4: I want to find out more about that Toyota in just a bit. But we know China is leading the production of EVs. But what about the auto strategy as a whole? Because China has inexpensive cars, and as you mentioned, it has the infrastructure. Europe and Latin America want cheaper cars, but they lack infrastructure. And then here in the United States, as you just detailed, the Trump administration really has no interest in it, basically saying it's not working right now for the United States.
5: Right. It has to be incentivized for people to even show interest. You're seeing cars sitting on dealer lots. They cannot sell them. I've been talking to a lot of dealers. I've been talking to a lot of manufacturers, executives. They'll admit to you off camera that, yeah, there's a problem. We can't sell these vehicles. You pick a brand, any brand, they're just not selling like they should. So you're seeing that the car manufacturers that are selling here in the U.S., that are assembling here in the U.S., are realizing that hybrid's the best answer, or a range extender, which is another way of saying you've got a gas backup motor, which is pretty much the same thing. Gives people the best of all worlds. I don't see electric vehicles taking over here. It just doesn't work because of the difference in climate. If it's too warm, if it's too cold, it doesn't work, which is a big problem Canada's having, even though they're bringing in 49,000 electric cars from China. We'll see how that goes. I know there's a tariff issue going on right now. We'll see how that unfolds as well. It's hard to predict because sometimes there's a leverage game being played. But as far as profits, you were saying profits versus what people want. People buy what they want. Right. Here in North America specifically, without some sort of incentive, they're just not going to do it. And even with the incentive, the sales just never were there.
4: And I want to talk about the German auto industry, auto sales there. It's just tanked. I mean, that's the only way you can say it. Mercedes, BMW, and Volkswagen's latest struggles. We just detailed those. What about the challenges that is facing legacy car makers?
5: It's a huge challenge for Germany, but this is a little different situation. They allowed all the Chinese cars to come in. They said there's not going to be any tariffs on them. And then they realized, boy, they're destroying our auto industry, which is our number one employment for the entire country. Volkswagen Group is talking about winding down Skoda, which is a Spanish brand, moving it into Cupra, which is a very cool product. They're talking about selling off Ducati. Bugatti has been spun off. So you're watching a lot of different brands being spun off from Volkswagen Group, is a very large group. Porsche has cut back, Volkswagen Group, Audi has cut back because they went all in on electrics, but their prices were too high. Mm-hmm. And when you can't come in with a $70,000, $80,000 electric car into the U.S., when the Chinese cars are coming in and they're less expensive, they have just the same amount of tech, but they're also being subsidized by the Chinese government, which is their choice. But now that it's there, they want to put tariffs on. They want them out of the country. So you should have thought about that beforehand. It's sort of closing the door after the horse has left the barn. And so now they're going to have to figure out how to unwind this. And they've got a lot of layoffs because of it.
3: That was Lauren Fix, editor-in-chief of Car Coach Reports. This is World Today. We'll be back.
6: Hello, I am Dr. Digby James Wren, a political analyst and international relations scholar specializing in China area studies. 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World Today's team of reporters and contributors provides valuable information from all of the world's major economies. 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
3: Welcome back. Russia's first law specifically aimed at supporting the development of artificial intelligence has come into force. It introduces the categories of sovereign and national AI models with measures to support their development as part of Russia's efforts to strengthen technological independence. It's reportedly the world's first federal legislation to formally establish the concept of sovereign AI models. The law includes provisions dividing models into sovereign and national models based on their degree of dependence on external technologies. A sovereign model must stay under the control of a Russian developer throughout its life cycle and be fully reproducible. For more, we're joined by Warwick Powell, adjunct professor at Queensland University of Technology. Welcome to the show, Professor. First of all, Russia's first dedicated AI law has taken effect, and it's the world's first federal legislation defining the concept of sovereign AI models. Could you break down what this new legal framework sets out to achieve?
7: Look, as you say, it is in some respects a world first. At the heart of the legislative regime is this distinction between a sovereign model and a national model. A sovereign model must be developed entirely by a Russian legal entity, controlled within the Russian Federation, a subject of the Russian Federation, a municipal authority or a Russian citizen without foreign citizenship, or by entities under their control. The developer must control the model throughout the whole life cycle, as you say, and ensure full technical and technological reproducibility of the development cycle. And that includes the training and the initial weights, and to generate responses and store data exclusively in Russian-owned data centers on Russian territory. So you can see here that it is tackling the issue of sovereignty throughout the entire stack, the location of the data storage and the operations, as well as the people and organizations involved in the development of the model. The important thing about this is that the model itself is developed domestically as well. This is contrasted with what they call the national model, where it is substantially developed by a Russian legal entity, but foreign open source or open license components are permitted. But at the same time, the model remains under Russian developer control with the same data localization and Russian territory server requirements. So the difference there is that a national model does allow for the use of foreign open source or open license components, whereas the sovereign model does not.
3: And early in 2019, Russia launched its national AI development strategy through 2030 with the goal of becoming a global leader in artificial intelligence. So how does this new law advance that goal?
7: Look, the new law lays out the parameters of what will receive strong state support and endorsement. One of the greatest challenges that Russia faces in the development of its artificial intelligence capabilities in industry goes to the availability of some hardware components. So there are already some challenges in relation to computational resources. And importantly, there are significant constraints or bottlenecks arising from limitations in the skills and capabilities of a suitable workforce. So local talent is also somewhat constrained. And these laws aim to create the regulatory environment and the clarity that will encourage the development of the hardware, as well as spur on a greater commitment to developing what I would call the soft capabilities. In other words, the know-how, the skills, and the human resources. That's the aim, but there are still nonetheless important challenges that need to be addressed and questions that need to be answered through the execution and the administrative implementation of these laws.
3: So the law is aimed at solving some problems, but how difficult is it to implement the law itself, as a sovereign AI model must remain under the control of a Russian developer throughout its entire life cycle? So what are the difficulties in meeting such a requirement in practice?
7: Look, in some respects, elements of the laws are relatively straightforward to police and to administer. To become an authorized entity or individual going about the development of these models, it requires pre-qualifications. And that can be, of course, done through regular company registration procedures, as well as identity and authorization and licensing procedures. The location of servers, of course, can also be properly governed. That's actually not too difficult to do. The biggest challenge is actually around one of the more interesting provisions in the legislation, and that goes to the issue of the models needing to respect, quote, traditional Russian spiritual and moral values. So this particular requirement, which builds on a late 2022 presidential decree, which aims to preserve and strengthen traditional Russian spiritual and moral values, will be a particularly challenging requirement to be policed and implemented, because the decree lists the Russian spiritual and moral values as covering things like an all-Russian civic identity, life, dignity, human rights and freedoms, patriotism, citizenship, service to the fatherland, a responsibility for the fate of the fatherland, high moral ideals, a strong family, etc., etc. Now, these are very high-level abstract ideas that will be difficult to codify and ultimately can only be properly policed and administered on an evolving case-by-case basis. So I would suggest that some of the more straightforward elements of the legal framework, going to locations and the registration and licensing of the particular developers. Not too difficult to implement, but the cultural and values governance will be especially interesting to watch, because this issue is one that will not go away and will matter a great deal to others in the world who share Russia's concerns about the dominance, if you will, of Western cultural values that is embedded into the more generic American-driven AI models.
3: And then what kind of support will be needed for Russia to really build and scale up its qualified, like, sovereign AI models as this law comes into force?
7: As I mentioned, there are the two big bottlenecks. One is building out computational infrastructure, and that's data centers, it's microprocessors. And of course, Russia has been subjected also to sanctions, which has created significant challenges for the Russian technology industry to respond quickly. It's not the only country in the world that has been restricted from accessing some of the world's leading technologies. And as a result, it's had to focus a lot on develop its own domestic capabilities. The human resources piece is actually the long-run bottleneck, because you can have all the best hardware in the world, but if you don't have sufficient engineers and mathematicians and application designers coming through the pipeline, you will always have difficulties.
3: And then turning to some external challenges, how do you think this new AI law, especially with this sovereign AI models, affects the cross-border AI cooperation and data sharing and technology exchanges between Russia and other countries?
7: Look, it's a great question. And the idea of sovereignty is not counterposed to the idea of cross-border collaboration and data sharing where appropriate. The whole point, though, is to ensure that nation states are able to define and govern the parameters around which collaboration operates and how data is shared and how knowledge is developed collaboratively. In this sense, it is not unlike any other cross-border exchange process where nation states ultimately have rules and regulations about what can come in and out of a country. You know, if you think about food, for example, there are a lot of laws about food safety, for example. And so a similar philosophy is being adopted to the management of data, and particularly in the context of AI governance and collaborations. An interesting part of this international dimension is that Russia's laws actually are reasonably compatible with the broader strategic directions that have already been mapped out by BRICS, for example, where Russia initiated the BRICS AI Alliance Network back in 2024 when BRICS was convened in Russia. And also at the recent Shanghai Cooperation Organization Summit held in Bishkek, a package of AI-related documents, including a concept for regional data processing centers, computing capabilities and the development of the artificial intelligence industry, a memorandum on cooperation in the field of AI, China's own proposal operationalized within the SCO framework for a China SCO AI application cooperation center, et cetera, et cetera. So participating nations actually understand that sovereignty is not about shutting the door. Sovereignty is about managing the interfaces, but at the same time working within a collaborative environment, an international collaborative environment, to put in place the standards and the rules and the regimes that will ultimately enable countries to manage and govern their own information space, whilst at the same time facilitating their interoperability and cooperation.
3: Thank you very much. That was Warwick Powell, adjunct professor at Queensland University of Technology. This is World Today. Stay tuned. Several Chinese universities are rolling out pet-friendly policies. The measures include dedicated activity areas, boarding services, and health checks for pets. Meanwhile, more universities are introducing pet-related study programs. China's urban pet consumption market reached over 310 billion yuan, or about $46 billion last year. The market is expected to surpass 400 billion yuan by 2028. For more, my colleague Lian Qingxuan spoke with Professor Li Yumei from the College of Humanities and Development Studies and China Agricultural University. Professor Li also chairs the academic committee of the university's Pet-Friendly and Rule of Law Research Center.
8: Why do you think universities are responding to this pet-friendly trend now? And what does it tell us about the role pets are playing in young people's lives?
9: Okay, thank you. I think more and more college students are pet owners are willing to keep pets in daily life. Universities launching pet-friendly measures is a timely response to changing demands of students and teachers, showing more humanized and open campus management. Mm-hmm. Pets now play a bigger emotional role for young people. Many college students face heavy pressure in study, social life, and personal development. Pets act as steady companions, easing loneliness and anxiety, and lifting their sense of belonging and mental well-being. Besides, the pet economy has built a full industry chain in need of more professional talents. So universities' relevant plans fit the trend of the job market. This trend mirrors shifts in modern people's life demands. Pets are no longer just for guarding homes, but an important part of many people's lives. Universities adapting to this change is not only adjustment of management rules, but also a response to the new generation's emotional needs and industry development.
8: Sure, pets are no longer simply something that people keep at home, but they are becoming part of people's everyday lives. But once pets enter a shared environment like campus, that also raises some practical questions. How should universities manage pets on campus in practice? And what do you think are the most important rules for making a pet-friendly campus work, while also protecting the rights of students who don't have pets?
9: Yes, I think the first important is university should draw up a clear standardized management rules requiring pet owners to finish unified pet registration, regular vaccinations and health quarantine to prevent zoonotic diseases and accidental injuries. On this basis, zoning management balances different groups' needs. Set special pet activity areas and ban pets from teaching area, non-pet owner dormitories, canteens, and other public spaces to safeguard the study

0: and life order of non-pet keeping students. In addition, campus holiday pet boarding services help students arrange pets during vacations and stop stray pets from appearing on campus. Universities can also support pet loving associations, set self-regulatory rules, and get owners to clean pet excreta and avoid disturbing others, building elevated pet keeping awareness. Balancing the needs of pet keeping and non-pet keeping student is a core of the pet-friendly campus. They're satisfying the emotional needs of pet lovers. All policy must respect the rights of students with allergies or those unwilling to stay with pets, making sure the policy brings no extra trouble to other groups.
1: Let's shift gear to consumer spending. China's urban pet consumption market now reached over 310 billion yuan, or about $46 billion last year, nearly 10 times its size in 2012. So how has the way people spend on their pets changed? And in which areas, such as food, healthcare, or some other services, are seeing the strongest demand?
0: It's very interesting. Yeah? In the past, people's pet spending mainly covered basic living needs. Now, the pet arising consumption structure has become diversified, with growing demand of high-quality personalized pet products and services. More pet owners see pets as family members, thus valuing their physical health more, regular checkups, disease treatment, elderly pet care, and rehabilitation services have gradually become rigid demands. Besides safe and nutritious main food, subdivided products like functional snacks and customized formula food are popular among young pet owners. In addition, personalized services, including pet grooming, foster care, travel, photography, social activities, and funerals, are also rising rapidly. This consumption change shows pets have shifted from working livestock to emotion-caring family members. And pet consumption has extended from basic material level to emotional and service level, reflecting consumption upgrading amid economic development.
1: That's very interesting, as you've said, the pet travel and funeral, etc. So, as pet consumption becomes more diverse, where do you see the next big opportunities in China's pet economy? Which industries or services do you expect to benefit most from this growth?
0: Yeah, I think China's pet economy has two major growth drivers. First is market segmentation. At the moment, we still lack enough skilled vets and standard pet hospitals to meet demand. There are plenty of opportunities in specialized areas, including care of elderly pets, weight control for overweight pets, special feeding plans, and pet behavior training. Customer products such as personalized pet food and breed-specific pet insurance will also become new growth point. Second is lower tide market. The pet industry used to mainly serve people in big first-tier cities, but now residents in second and third-tier cities have higher incomes, and more people are keeping pets. Demand for pet products and services there is rising rapidly. Companies that build offline service outlets early will get a competitive advantage. Among all sectors, I want to say professional pet services will benefit most. Unlike pet goods, demand for services grows steadily as customers spend more on their pets. They look for higher quality professional care. Besides,

0: connecting online-wide consultation with offline clinics will also push the whole industry forward.
1: That was Professor Li Yumei, Chair of the Academic Committee and the Pet Friendly and Rule of Law Research Center, China Agricultural University, talking with my colleague Lian Qingxuan. That's all the time for this edition of World Today, making headlines. Chinese President Xi Jinping is set to attend the 18th BRICS Summit in New Delhi, and China's services trade fair is underway in Beijing, showcasing innovation and promoting openness. To listen to this episode again or to catch up on previous episodes, you can download our podcast by searching for World Today. I'm Dohongyu in Beijing. Thank you so much for listening. Bye for now.

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1: It's a different war.
0: Who carried not only seeds, but dreams to the rooftop of the world.
1: Then let's do it! Let's make it step!
0: Follow a determined team as they scale the razor-sharp peaks
1: right.
0: of Tangula.
1: Right back. Where is that gonna end?
0: Brave relentless blizzards to build greenhouses and achieve the impossible, turning the barren plateau into a garden of miracles.
1: We did it! It's solid.
0: Tune in to Sweetness on the Plateau, a powerful story of resilience, hope, and
1: this
0: the human
1: ready.
0: Spirit blooming against all odds.
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1: Now the news. I'm Shane Bigham. The Chinese Foreign Ministry has announced that Chinese President Xi Jinping will attend the 18th BRICS Summit in New Delhi on Saturday and Sunday. The trip's at the invitation of the Indian Prime Minister. It's the fourth time India has hosted the forum. Discussions this year will focus on key global and economic issues. Ravinder Bawa has more from India.
2: The stage is all set for the biggest diplomatic gathering in Delhi. The 18th BRICS Summit will bring together leaders from member and partner countries here on Saturday.
3: The forum will focus on inclusive urban development, climate and disaster resilient infrastructure, local level finance and digital innovation. The venue for the meeting is all decked out to welcome the leaders. Over the last few days, rehearsals for movement of cavalcades from airport to hotels to venue have been conducted many times.
1: 25 missing crew members have been found dead after a fire broke out aboard a foreign cargo ship at a shipyard in Qingdao, Shandong Province. The ship had 42 people on board when the fire broke out during maintenance work on Thursday. 12 people were safely evacuated, while five others were injured and taken to hospital. Chinese President Xi Jinping has called for a thorough investigation to determine accountability and urged nationwide safety inspections to prevent major accidents. An emergency management team has been dispatched to the scene. Shenzhen will host the Asia-Pacific Economic Cooperation CEO Summit on November 17th and 18th. Around 1,000 business and political leaders from APEC economies will attend the summit in the southern Chinese city. The event will focus on promoting shared prosperity and a win-win future. Participants will discuss issues including the Asia-Pacific Free Trade Area, artificial intelligence, and sustainable development, and offer recommendations for boosting regional economic growth. China's responded to France's defense of its law against ultra-fast fashion. French officials say the law aims to protect the environment and consumers, not target specific countries. In response, the Chinese Commerce Ministry says China firmly opposes the misuse of economic and trade restrictions. Ministry spokesperson Huang Ling urges France to take China's concerns seriously and immediately stop using the law to harm the interests of Chinese companies.
4: China believes that France's anti-ultra-fast fashion law and its implementing rules, in the name of environmental protection and sustainability, set clearly targeted standards and parameters to discriminate against and suppress Chinese cross-border e-commerce companies. This will seriously distort fair competition. France's actual practices go beyond environmental protection and show clear signs of trade protectionism.
1: Chinese and U.S. law enforcement agencies have jointly cracked a transnational case involving precursor chemicals used to manufacture synthetic cannabinoids. According to the Chinese Ministry of Public Security, Chinese police arrested 21 suspects in mid-August. They also seized a batch of non-scheduled precursor chemicals in coordinated operations in Hebei Province and elsewhere. China and over 40 international partners have established an alliance to fight cross-border telecom and cyber fraud. On Thursday, representatives from the partner countries established the alliance during its inaugural conference in Lian Yungang, China. Four international organizations, including the UN and Interpol, also participated. Initiated by the Chinese government, the alliance aims to promote cooperation among law enforcement agencies in the fight against fraud and other crimes. Algeria has announced that it'll sever diplomatic relations with the United Arab Emirates after what it called repeated, provocative, and hostile actions by the UAE. The Algerian Foreign Ministry said it exhausted all avenues to preserve bilateral ties and had shown restraint despite repeated warnings to the UAE. The UAE ambassador was formally notified of the decision on Thursday and given 48 hours to comply. The United States and Iran have traded the biggest wave of attacks on shipping since the six-month-old conflict began. Iran's tightened its control over the Strait of Hormuz amid renewed fighting, extending its maritime restricted zone. Meanwhile, Iran says it's captured an unmanned U.S. military submersible at the entrance to the Strait of Hormuz. Military analysts say this could hand Tehran a diplomatic win and a chance to study American military technology. The World Health Organization warns that its resources to help the Democratic Republic of the Congo combat the Ebola outbreak are overstretched and underfunded. The WHO says it needs 5,000 extra health workers on top of the more than 4,000 already overwhelmed personnel. It also hopes to secure 3,000 more beds for Ebola patients. And that's the news. I'm Shane Bigham.
5: Today, we interview economist John Ross.
6: Welcome to The Bridge, enlightening conversations on world cultures, life, and everything in between. Hey everyone, this is Jason Smith, host of The Bridge podcast from sunny California. If you like the show, don't forget to subscribe. We love The Bridge.
5: Hey everyone, I'm Jason Smith, originally from sunny California, now living in beautiful Beijing. Joining us today is John Ross, a senior fellow at the Chongyang Institute for Financial Studies at Renmin University of China here in Beijing, a winner of China's highest awards for foreign experts and writers on China. He is the author of numerous books, including China's Great Road. Welcome back to The Bridge to China, John.
7: Very pleased to be here.
5: Yeah, I'm really excited to ask you some questions. We had so much happen this year so far. But before we get to that, Trump has said he's coming to China now. I guess it's in May. I'm not sure because he keeps pushing it back. Do you think that this might alleviate some of the trade tensions between the U.S., China, and other partners in Europe and around the world?
7: Well, when he comes, I imagine will be determined by when the war with Iran stops, which is not completely under his control. I think he's unlikely to make a trip out of the. It would look very bad, I think, for the U.S. president to be moved, go out of the United States while a war is going on. So we will see about that. It is always useful to have contact between heads of state. This can avoid misunderstandings because that's a big danger because these are the people who take the decisions. So if they have misunderstandings and or if they have a wrong analysis of the situation, I mean, it would have been rather better for the world if Adolf Hitler was more in contact with reality before he decided to invade the Soviet Union, which turned out to be a disastrous mistake. On the other hand, the fundamental parameters of the situation determined by the relative economic situation of the United States and China, which is earlier last year, in April, Trump thought that he could trample all over China and therefore impose 145% tariffs and thought China would retreat. And China just said, well, in that case, we're going to cut off the rare earths. We're not going to change our economic policies. And Trump found out that the American car industry would come to a halt within 6 months, whereupon he dropped these tariffs. I mean, China's now more or less in the same position as other countries. So

0: the situation will go forward, because I think that the economic situation confronting Britain and the economic situation confronting Europe is very bad. And it was bad even before the Iran war, and now it's going to get worse. And therefore, he very much needs economic relations with China. That, I think, will lead to the situation going forward. So that's why I'm optimistic. Why am I mildly as opposed to greatly? It's because the United States, of course, is putting on big pressure for the relations between Europe and Britain not to improve. And Starmer is not prepared to break with the framework of the United States. So therefore, what he's trying to do is, I think he's trying to find the maximum room for maneuver without a strategic break with the United States. So therefore, I'd put it in two words. One, yes, I think it will go forward. I'm optimistic, but I'm mildly optimistic, not greatly optimistic. I wish I could say I thought it was going to be, you know, a huge step forward, etc. But in important matters, you've got to be realistic. Obviously, for China, mildly optimistic is better than, you know, deterioration, because the British government has been acting very stupidly, you know, for a considerable number of years. So that's the phrase I would use, mildly optimistic.
1: You know, in addition to being an economist, you were the economist in London for some time. I'm really wondering, from your perspective, when you think about trade with China and how it could benefit the UK, I'm sure you've thought about this a lot personally. What kind of relationship should the UK have with China to benefit the people of the UK?
0: Well, the fundamental one. I mean, I'm a supporter of the Labour Party. Therefore, I'm not being biased, but I say that I think the person who had the best grasp of the situation was David Cameron, the Conservative Prime Minister. Looked at from the point of view of London, the relations between Britain and China are advantageous in the sense that they don't really compete very much in different same areas. Therefore, they're complementary. For example, Britain's manufacturing really is a history of decline. It still has a position in certain very high value-added pharmaceuticals and a few niche areas, but it's not really a great manufacturing power, whereas China, of course, is the world's manufacturing powerhouse. On the other hand, London is, with New York, one of the only two real international global financial centres. Therefore, Cameron had a very sensible idea, which was Chinese companies are attempting to go international. That for that, they need an international base. London is the best international base. It's less political risk than being in New York. It speaks English, so it's the same language. Although New York is a bigger total financial center, the core of the New York is the U.S. domestic economy. You make your reputation in the American financial by the U.S. economy, whereas nobody makes their reputation in the city simply by dealing with the British economy. It's a large medium economy. That's the way you put it. It's incredibly international. People make their reputation in London because of their command internationally. So therefore, Cameron had a rather sensible idea, which is to encourage Chinese companies to make London their base for going international. We had an even bigger advantage at that time, of course, because Britain was part of the European Union. So it was then a base in the European Union. And that was a very good idea. Britain's got, it's not only in finance, it's highly skilled in advertising, it's highly skilled in certain human resource sectors. And they were very complementary. So two economies which didn't compete very much and were highly complementary. And that was a very sensible idea. And that was when I was running London's economic policy. That's what we concentrated on. I mean, I had dozens and dozens of meetings regarding the question of China, and I know how interested the financial sector in London was. They thought, that's great. China wants to go international. China's got huge financial resources. Please come to London. We're a very good base. And they didn't have to bluff. It was a really good base. That was, of course, then all wrecked by the decisions by the United States to worsen relationships. And that's why, for example, Britain took sensible decisions to join the Asian Infrastructure Investment Bank, for example, despite the opposition of the United States. But that was all wrecked by the relationships of the United States, which demanded that Huawei would be cut out of the British telecommunications system, which had been a very good part of for a long time. The telecommunications companies in Britain didn't want it because Huawei was very good value. It did damage to the British economy. It failed to take advantage of the openings, and it created a big mess. now the result of which is Britain's economic situation is rather bad, not primarily

0: due to the situation with China, primarily due to the war in Europe, in Ukraine and other factors of that type. But nevertheless, relations with China can come out of it. But the problem is, you know, more than a decade has been wasted in that situation. So in this case, I'm not a conservative, but the person who had the most sensible idea on this was David Cameron. I mean, the level of national politics. London, when I was running it to when Ken Livingstone was mayor, pursued exactly the same policy even earlier. Oh, yeah.
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2: You study a lot of things, including the Belt and Road Initiative, which I hope to get to later, but you also study China's economy from within China, and you study it at Renmin University here in Beijing. A lot of Western political pundits and media professionals, especially in the US, the UK, Europe, they like to refer to China's economy as slowing. You know, depending on how you measure it, it could be accurate or not. It looks like it's actually adding $1 trillion a year, despite the fact that GDP is reducing as a metric in terms of its growth each year. In your assessment, how is China's GDP growth last year and the last couple of years and now, and what factors have contributed to its resilience?
0: Well, it's growing entirely in line with the projections that it made. I mean, one of the problems of the people who write on China's economy in the West is they don't bother to read what China says. They think they're so arrogant and think that they know better that they don't even bother to read what China says. And then they're surprised that China doesn't do what they claimed it should have done when China never said it was going to do it in the first place. So let's go back and look at it fundamentally. At the time of the adoption of the last five-year plan, that's the 14th one, China set two intermediate-term goals. That is, went beyond the five-year plan. One was to 2035, which the target was to become a moderately developed economy. And then the other one was for 2049. That's 100 years of the People's Republic of China, in which it would be a fully developed modern socialist society. Okay, now, in doing the exact growth targets, China was very careful wording. It said, there is no obstacle to doubling GDP and GDP per capita between 2020 and 2035. That's very careful. It doesn't say this is a target. It says there is no obstacle. Okay, well, but we can take that. That means if you want to double GDP and GDP per capita, and because they're the same thing in China because there's no population growth, that means you have to have 4.7% growth rate average between 2020 and 2035. Actually, in the first 5 years, China grew a bit faster than that. It's growing about 5%. So the latest target, 4.5 to 5%, well, the 4.7% that's required falls slap bang in the middle of that range. So China is growing exactly in line with what it projected. And if people actually bother to read what China do, they'd see that China is advancing in line with the targets which it itself set, not what somebody else invented. That's what it said it was going to do. Then if you look at it internationally, that means the US economy grows at slightly over 2% a year. That means China's economy has grown more than twice as fast as the US, and Europe's economy grows a little bit above 1% a year, and Japan also. So that means China's economy is growing more than twice as fast as the United States. It's growing four times as fast as Europe and Japan. But the other thing which is crucial, and this is the new qualitative thing, is the technological character of this. Because China has achieved during the 14th five-year plan something no developing economy has ever achieved before. That is to become a technological leader in a number of areas. I'm not pretending that China is the technological leader in everything. You've had developing countries which grew very rapidly before, not as fast as China, but nevertheless, they were growing fast. But none ever became a technological leader. And that's what China's achieved. It's achieved it in EVs. It's achieved it in renewable energy. It's achieved it in pharmaceuticals. It's achieved it in sectors of AI. And that is something new. And that's obviously going to develop much further during the new five-year plan. So China has grown exactly in the way which it projected. So if the West is surprised about this, it's because they don't bother to find out what China itself has been projecting. And China has outperformed its goals ever since Deng Xiaoping took them, set these goals in at the time of reform and opening up. And

0: it continues to hit the goals which it sets. So that's what the outcomes come in. And the latest five-year plan and this year's growth target is entirely in line with what China projected.
1: I want to take on some criticisms because I'm not necessarily equipped to answer them, but I think that you might. So I'm going to ask you a three-part question. So critics often point out structural issues in China. So I would say a lot of people point to unemployment, which I clock at 5.2%. I think that's healthy. I don't know, but a lot of people say China has an unemployment issue. People point at the real estate issue, that the price of real estate has gone down over the last 5 years, and people point at consumption and that China needs to increase consumption. How do you look at these three metrics?
0: Well, the first one is, let's take the question of unemployment. Unemployment in China is not excessive. It has an issue which the government has to pay greater attention to, which is the following. The rate of growth of productivity in China is very fast, one of the fastest in the world, probably the fastest in the world. Right. Now, that creates a problem. That means that, therefore, the economy has to grow fast. Otherwise, you will have unemployment, because that's the inevitable thing. If you can produce the same output with less people, that's what the productivity is. The economy has got to grow fast. And then, as in all countries, the new entries into the workforce, that is young people, are less skilled and less experienced and therefore less employable than people who have got longer experience. That's the same with every country in the world. If you have a pressure on employment, unemployment, it shows up amongst young people for that reason, right? Okay. But there's no great crisis. It's just an attempt at a matter which China has to pay you some attention to, and it is paying attention to. One of the key targets, which is in the five-year plan, is the expansion of employment. On the question of consumption, this is a hopeless confusion in the West. Absolute hopeless confusion, right? And they don't understand it, because the boost in consumption could mean one of two things. And not merely is it necessary to separate them, but they're directly contradictory. It could mean that you have to expand consumption as fast as possible. Well, that's very, very important, because consumption is the material basis of people's living standards. That determines how much they can buy, how much food, how much housing, how many holidays they can take, etc. That's extremely important, right? But it's used in the West frequently as another thing, which is to say, what it is we should have the highest percentage of consumption in GDP. Well, not merely are these the same thing, they're directly contradictory. That is, the higher the percentage of consumption in GDP, the more slowly consumption will grow. This is not maybe what you would expect from the point of view of economic theory. It's just confirmed by the facts. Therefore, when they say boost consumption, they can mean two different things, one of which is I entirely agree with, which is that you have to increase the rate of living standards as fast as possible, which is consumption. There's a limit to that, because you also have to invest and so on and so forth. But as much as sustainably possible, as rapidly as possible. And the second one is that you have to increase the percentage of consumption in GDP, in which case the rate of growth of consumption will slow down. So this is hopelessly confused from the point of view of theoretical economics, right? Okay. The reason is very simple, because consumption, by definition, is not an input into production. If something is an input into production, it's not consumption. So therefore, if you are reducing the inputs into production by increasing the percentage of consumption, then the economy will grow more slowly and consumption will grow slowly. So this whole thing is absolutely, for our hopeless confusion in the West. Yeah, I started studying China's economy in 1978, and I wrote my first big article on China's economy in 1992, which is, heaven help us, how long, that's 34 years ago, right, okay. Yes, and this is China continuing to make transitions. In 1978, the big problem in China was that to make sure everybody had a house and make sure everybody had enough food. That was the focus then. Then it moved into medium technology, let's say production of personal computers, electronic goods, etc. And now it's making a transition into another type of thing, which is high technology. Yes, so of course, some sectors of the economy are contracting and other sectors of the economy are growing very fast. That's why you have to use GDP and averages, because you will always be able to find something below the average and you will always be able to find something above the average. I mean, if you know, it's just not, you can always predict, it wouldn't matter where it was, you would always find something which is performing worse than the average. And that's because the sectors which are becoming less important, and that's what's happening in real estate. But that's why you have to look at the economy as a whole. You can't rip a thing out of context, because if you cherry pick, you will always be able to find something. I could equally find you something which is growing at 25 or 30% and claim that the economy is, you know, growing at an unbelievable level. And it's just absolute nonsense. You have to look at the economy as a whole.
1: Wow. I'd never really thought about it that way. Actually, you've completely changed my outlook on how to view the economy. Thank you for that. I want to talk about poverty alleviation, because this, you know, China raised, you know, depending on how we look at it, hundreds of millions of people out of extreme poverty. You know, how does this compare to models in the West? And what lessons can the West learn? Because I know there's poverty in the United States, and there's extreme poverty in the United States, 1.25%, I believe. And what can developing countries learn from China's model?
0: Well, I think two things. One, yeah, I mean, China if you go back to 1978, 850 million people out of World Bank defined poverty. It's one time it was almost 100% of those who have been taken out of poverty. I'm glad to see that some other countries, India, for example, now, and some parts of sub-Saharan Africa are growing. And so China's no longer 100%, which is good, because I want those countries to get out of poverty as well. Okay. But nevertheless, it's the single biggest contribution to that. And there are two factors in this. One is there is no substitute for rapid economic growth. If you cannot lift hundreds of millions of people out of poverty via redistribution, as it's put in China, it's, you know, socialism, or let's not use socialism, let's just say good life, is not redistribution of, or the equal distribution of poverty. That's not what it's about, right? You have to grow. There is no substitute for rapid economic growth. But the other big lesson is that, as we find out in Europe and in the United States, trickle-down doesn't work. I mean, in the United States, why is there so much political discontent and why is there such poverty? The economy has been growing not as fast as China, but relatively reasonably. 2% a year would be enough to maintain an increase in living standards. But it's all been going to the top 10% of the population. Therefore, the sections in the United States at the bottom have been getting worse off. It's not a... they're not even maintaining their position. And China has two things. One is it's the increase in real wages, that is the average income of the population. The studies done by the International Labour Organization show that for decades, China has had the fastest growth of real wages, that is inflation-adjusted wages in the world. So you have two processes going on. One is that the poorest people are being lifted out of poverty, which is fantastic and gets the headlines, is great, but it also means the average standard of living is growing very fast. The second final thing is, however, even if you don't rely upon trickle-down, which China doesn't, the final, let's say in China, 50 million, or the final 5% or 10% of the economy won't occur spontaneously. In China, to get rid of the final things of poverty, you had to have a mass mobilization of hundreds of thousands of people were involved in this. I mean, hundreds of thousands of people were involved in implementing the campaign, and tens of millions of people were affected, because this had to be such as things as, for example, in some villages, for example, were in positions where you simply can't make them economically viable. They don't have a transport system. It would be impossibly expensive to put in, you know, proper sanitation, properly electricity. So in the most extreme cases, while China in general wanted people to stay where they were, they had to create new housing, new villages, and they had to move people. Then they had to take very decisions to do some things which were not necessarily most economically rational or profitable. That's better than rational at that point in your time. You know, build tunnels through mountains and other things, and getting power supplies, etc. to areas which were depressed. And that was a huge mobilization. And it was one of the targets. You had to have, you know, it was targeted down to, you know, the level of individual villages in order to do this. The final bit couldn't be done simply by relying upon economic growth. So therefore, that's what I think that is a lesson for every developing country. They have to have rapid economic development, and they have to have a conscious policy to get poverty. You can see this statistically. because one of the funniest things is people say, oh, the social conditions in China are very bad and it's all slave labor, et cetera, et cetera. Okay, well, let's look at this then. Okay. In economics, it's well known that the per capita, the best overall indicator of social conditions is life expectancy. Why? Because it takes all the good things, increase in economic growth, good education, good health, environmental protection. It takes the negative things, poverty, bad health system, environmental pollution, etc., and gives you a single number. Right. It then turns out that the 73% of life expectancy globally is explained by GDP per capita. So therefore, that's why you can't get out of poverty without growing and social improving social conditions, because it's the single most important factor. But that still means that 27% is not explained by GDP per capita, it's explained by your social policies. So you can look at a country and say, well, is it growing in line with or more than or less than its GDP per capita? Well, then the situation is clear. In the United States, you live 2 years less than you would expect from the GDP per capita. That means the overall social conditions in the United States are negative. And you can measure this. This is not just reporting on things. This is shown in the fact that the life expectancy is less than you would expect. And in the case of China, life expectancy is about 2 years better than you would expect. That from its GDP per capita. That's showing you, therefore, the overall is far from being slave labor and super exploitation and all this stuff. What is actually happening is the social conditions in China mean that the social policies are a positive even beyond what is the very rapid economic growth. And it's these two processes. It's the economic growth and the specifically targeted social policies that explain for the success in eliminating poverty and improving the conditions of the people. And that, of course, is a general lesson for all developing countries.
1: Wow. Have you written a paper on this? Because I want to read more about this particular insight, because that is phenomenal.
0: Well, yes, there's two things. I wrote it in my first book that was published in Chinese, called China's the Great Game. That's written in 2016. There's a whole chapter on that. And then I'm actually working with people at this moment on a much more extensive study of it globally, which is with Global South Insights, which is a data project that I work with in addition to my work in Shenyang. And which is looking at this on a global scale, because I looked at it particularly from the point of view of China, because I'd studied China's economy from 1978. But when I wrote the book, I obviously had to deal with the Mao period from 1949 to 1978, and I had not studied that in great detail. So I wanted to approach that really. Now, I formed the following conclusions. So, as regards the economy, some people lay the emphasis during the Mao period, that 49 to 76 or 78, on the lanes of the foundation of economic growth in China, the first heavy industry, the first cars, etc. All of it is true. But actually, the thing that China's economic growth in that period was not much faster than the world. It was a bit faster than the global average, but it was not much faster. So I don't think there was an economic miracle in China. It's true, it was the precondition for the later growth. But what was sensational in that period was the social improvement. Life expectancy, depending upon, increased by about 30 years during this the period of Mao. If you understand why Mao is so highly regarded in China, it's not merely for the obvious thing of, throwing out the foreigners and liberating China, etc. If somebody during your lifetime, you live 30 years longer than you did at the beginning, you tend to feel rather well disposed towards them. And so therefore, the way I put it is during the early period, you had you did not have an economic miracle. You had the foundations of later development, but you did not have an economic miracle, but you did have a social miracle. And that's the first thing that you've got to get right, okay? And then I had given you what I already said since 78. Yeah, so I did that all that on study in China. What we're doing at the present time is we're extending that to other parts of the world. And it's very interesting, the results, the same methodology. I mean, the countries which are outstanding are countries like Cuba, far, far higher life expectancy than you would expect from its GDP per capita. Vietnam, some ex-socialist countries, such as Albania, etc., which show the conditions of this. So you can look at you can measure objectively what is the effect of the social policies of a country. Do you live longer than you would expect or shorter? In Europe, just because where I come from, you live roughly what you would expect. Except in Southern Europe, they clearly are much better in countries like Italy and Spain.

0: You live significantly longer than you'd expect. They know how to live, clearly, in these countries, right? Whereas in Northern Europe, Britain, Germany, you live more or less what you would expect to live. And in the case of the United States, you live significantly less than you would expect to do. I mean, the big question which should be being discussed in the United States is, why do Americans die so young? That is the objective question which is posed there. Yeah, so we will be publishing that later this year, because it's not possible to do such a comprehensive study with one person. You have to have statisticians and a team of people on it. So yeah, we will be publishing that later this year.
1: Well, when you do, please send me a message. I can put a shout out on Twitter and other places to let people know, or maybe we could have another interview to discuss it. Oh yeah.
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1: Let's talk about green energy, especially in the context of the Iran war, which is clearly an oil war. It's a war for the Middle East. It's we also had Venezuela. The United States invaded the sovereign nation of Venezuela, kidnapped their elected leader, another oil producing country. At the same time, China is producing solar and wind at scale, and it's being absorbed by the developing world, Europe, and other countries, nations around the world. Even in Nepal, I think 73% of all new cars are purchased are EVs from China. So, I mean, China is absolutely disrupting big oil and developing these new energy technologies. How is that related to sustainable development, economics, and does this insulate developing countries from oil shocks?
0: Well, unfortunately, no, it doesn't insulate them. It helps. But we're only at the beginning of the transition towards renewable energy. And we've got to understand this is one of the greatest economic transitions in history. The entire basis of the economy since the Industrial Revolution has been based on fossil fuels. Firstly, coal during the 19th century, and then oil and gas during the 20th century, okay? Because nobody knew about the question of climate change then, so that these were developed. So now we know that if we continue in that way, we're going to have a planetary disaster. I mean this literally, seriously, there are two things which can destroy the existing basis of human civilization. One is nuclear war, which can do it in 30 minutes, and the other is climate change, which will take some decades to do, but will have same consequences. These are the two known existential threats to humanity, right? Therefore, you had to make this transition anyway. But there is now, however, this has now become, due to the manufacturing prowess of China, also an economic incentive. Because what has happened is that renewable energy has now become cheaper than the fossil fuels. The latest international study shows that, for example, in electricity generation, in 86% of cases, it is cheaper to use renewable energy than it is to use fossil fuels. And therefore, you have a very ironic situation in the United States, which is that Trump is, on the one hand, trying to turn the clock back and build everything on oil, but actually on the ground, people in the United States are investing in renewable energy, except where he bans it, such as banning wind turbine and so on, all this type of stuff. But it doesn't stop it. Even in the Republican states, they're investing in renewable energy. And you can see very remarkable changes, for example, in a country like India. I know because I've worked with people. I'm not an expert on climate change, so sort of my input in, I work with them because they know what's necessary from the point of climate change, and I know what is the situation in the economy. And if we went back, say, 10, 15 years, India was a big skeptic, that's to put it politely, probably against the idea that you had to develop renewable energy, because it thought there was a trade-off between poverty alleviation and climate change. That is, it thought that fossil fuels were cheaper. The most important thing was to get Indian people out of poverty. Therefore, it would not go in for renewable energy. It made some sort of verbal gestures about it, but didn't do it. Now it's completely changed its policy. And the reason is the economic factor, which is it is cheaper to install renewable energy in India than it is. So instead of the goal of poverty alleviation, which would be a very difficult choice, it's a very difficult thing. It's all very well I have no sympathy with those people who call for degrowth, etc. It's one thing if you've got the standard living of Europe or the United States and you say, well, we've got to concentrate on redistribution, we don't need to grow. Fine, that you can argue about that. Okay, if you are living in sub-Saharan Africa or in India without a toilet, the idea that you don't need to grow economically is frankly nonsense and put forward by people who live in rather privileged countries are out of touch with reality. Therefore, it would have been a difficult choice, but this has now been totally transformed. It is now cheaper to use renewable energy. So the question of poverty alleviation, economic development is not contradictory to renewable energy. It is in line with it. And why has this occurred? It's due to the manufacturing prowess of China. It is the enormous expansion of solar power, etc., that's been driving its costs downwards. And it's not stopped going downwards either. It's continuing to go downwards. So Trump, with his attacks on renewable energy and oil, is driving the US economy an economic bunker. Now, it's not enough to offset it because fossil fuels have been dominant for, 250 years since the Industrial Revolution. You're not going to replace them in years. This is a transition which will take decades. A rough estimate, I think the total complete this transition will take 30 or 40 years because it's so enormous. You've got to replace the whole energy basis of the entire world economy. It will aid in the in offsetting the effects of oil price increases, etc., but it won't in the short term be enough to offset it, unfortunately.
1: You know, you're involved in an organization called No Cold War, the No Cold War Initiative. Can you explain the organization, what it stands for, and why it's crucial today in the geopolitical climate that is evolving?
0: Well, first, yes, this was formed in 2020 and came out of really the thing of two discussions. One is what was the economic situation, and the second was what was the degree of censorship in the West and how to get around it. Right. If you look at the situation was analyzed as dangerous because, let's look at the situation. The United States is losing economically in competition with China. It engages in a great deal of bluff and periodically says that peak China, etc., but actually it's losing. And it's not merely incidentally losing only to China. It's most spectacularly losing to China. But the other big global South economies are growing faster than the United States. You know, India's growing faster than the United States. Indonesia's growing faster than the United States. Vietnam is growing faster than the United States. The US is losing economically. It could get out of this, but it would require a huge internal change in the US, which we can't go into, at least in this question. Right, okay. But the danger is that the United States is still militarily dominant. It spends more than the next nine countries in the world put together, and therefore there is a danger it will turn to military solutions. This was a somewhat controversial view, minority view, when this was put forward in 2020. We started discussions in 2019 about doing this. Right, okay. I think I'm making a comparison with the old Cold War. In the old Cold War, there was more or less military parity between the Soviet Union and the United States, but there was never economic parity. The Soviet Union was never even half the size of the US economy. Therefore, that the incentive for the United States was to turn the struggle onto the economic terrain, not the military one. Even the big arms buildup of Reagan in the 1980s wasn't really designed to have a war with the Soviet Union. It was designed to put big economic strain on the Soviet economy. So therefore, the pressure on the US was to move things. I mean, it did have wars, of course. It had horrific wars. You know, Vietnam. I mean, that's how I became involved in political activity. So I'm not trying to pretend it was Pacific, but it didn't have an incentive to have a frontal military confrontation. It had, because it was strong economically and weak, relatively weaker or equal militarily. In the new situation in the world, it is losing economically but strong militarily. And therefore, the danger is that it will attempt to resolve matters militarily. Now, I think, unfortunately, the 6 years since we put forward this view, which was published in a book, it's not a secret, has very much confirmed this. That is, the United States, and of course, very spectacularly as we speak, That is, the United States has increasingly resorted to military solutions. This is obviously the genocide which has been taking place in Gaza, the attack on Venezuela.

pillar, the war in Ukraine, which is created by the expansion of NATO, and US policy has become more adventurous, because previously it would attack developing countries. Well, now it's attacked a very big developing country, Vietnam, Iran, which is the biggest since Vietnam. But it was also prepared in Ukraine to have a proxy war with a nuclear armed state, that is Russia. That's real adventurism. Because I follow the readings in the United States carefully on strategy, you have people there who think that a war with China is necessary. They don't actually have confidence in the American economic system. If you really had confidence in the economic system in the United States, say, right, we have peace and we will outcompete you and therefore we won't need any war. But they don't actually have confidence in the US economic system, despite what they claim is the greatest system ever, et cetera, et cetera. Right. They think that we have what I call, let's call it military-related solutions with the China, which I don't mean simply a straightforward all-out war, because that's the most dangerous, because it would probably almost inevitably become nuclear. It means such things as provoking a war with China around the question of Taiwan. This is not implicit. There are people who write books about this. They advocate it, and they argue that this would be a conventional war which the United States would win. Now, again, I don't want to exaggerate. That is a minority view in the United States, and it's within what may call important military foreign policy circles, and it's not close to being a majority either. I'd say it's 10 to 15%, but it's 10 to 15% within the mainstream. It's not a few nutters, you know, on the fringes. I think the reason that it's rejected is that because you go to war with another nuclear-armed state around a vital interest for it like Taiwan, can you guarantee that this war is going to remain conventional? Whew, that's one hell of a risk. And I think that the American military and the core of the U.S. establishment, foreign policy establishment, thinks that's why they reject it, because it's too risky. They don't believe that this is a scenario. Another one, which is actively put forward, again, I'm not making this up, people write it, is to carry out an energy blockade of China. Because although China is now becoming more and more developing renewables, still for a number of years, let's say 5 years, 10 years, don't know exactly, it will still require energy imports. Furthermore, although the largest, biggest supply of energy imports to China is Russia, Russia can only supply about 20% of China's oil imports, and it could increase its output a bit, but it couldn't replace West Asia or the Middle East, right? Therefore, China depends upon that. However, the old idea that you could put on a naval blockade of China close to China won't work anymore, because the Chinese Navy has become too strong. And that probably includes the Straits of Malacca as well. Therefore, if you're going to blockade China energy-wise, you have to do it thousands of kilometers from China, because China will not have conventional military forces capable of projecting itself equal to the United States over thousands of kilometers for many years to come. What does that mean? That means you have to cut off from the oil from Venezuela, or you have to have the capacity to cut off the oil from Venezuela, and you have to have the capacity to cut off the oil from the West Asia and the Middle East. This is why the view that the United States will become less interested in the Middle East, don't forget that was a theory which was put forward, let's say, 5 to 10 years ago. They said the United States has now become self-sufficient in oil. That's true, due to fracking. It doesn't need to import oil. Therefore, it will become less interested in the question of West Asia and the Middle East. Okay, but that hasn't happened. They've had more wars there than there were previously. Why? Because the United States would want to have the capacity, makes sense of this, is to cut off the oil to other people. And the other people would centrally include China. So therefore, so I would say militarily related solutions doesn't necessarily mean, you know, just a world war with China. It can mean using military pressure against China. And this creates a very dangerous situation, because the economic competition with the United States, it's not going to succeed. Its situation is going to get worse.

0: There was a notorious statement, which, for those who wish to say that Germany was responsible for the First World War, which is, of course, a debate amongst historians, the sort of what's held to be the smoking gun was the statement by von Moltke, the head of the German military staff, that war was inevitable and the sooner the better. Now, which sounds very aggressive, of course, but it was actually a rational statement. It was the United States is growing faster than Germany. Russia is growing faster than Germany. If war is inevitable, then we should have the war as soon as possible. This was just an assessment of the situation. And it was put by someone who's listening to a podcast, if the United States is going to have a war, these are the better conditions. In 5 years' time, the situation will be worse. I think there's a great obstacle to that, which I think is the American people. The American people don't want such wars. And they will tolerate going and kidnap somebody like in Venezuela. But I see no appetite amongst the American people for prolonged ground wars. As long as democracy exists in the United States, they'll stop it. Now, I'm old enough to remember the Vietnam War, so I know that these dynamics, okay? Well, then there's one solution to that, of course, is to get rid of democracy in the United States, which is what Trump wants to do. I mean, he says he wants to be a dictator, so, you know, we can take him at his word. And of course, more important than his declarations is the attempts, the packing of the Supreme Court, the attempts to undermine Congress, the use of anti-immigrant forces basically to terrorize cities, the so-called nationalization of the midterm elections, which means, you know, ballot rigging, etc. I think that's why I consider the question of maintenance of democracy in the United States is one of the most important questions in the world, because there are active attempts to undermine it. Many of the people who are in Silicon Valley are quite openly dictatorial. They are fascists. That's the way I describe it. I don't think that America is fascist. They would like to make it fascist. Okay, but that's a big problem for them, because the American people have some struggle against this. So that's the situation is dangerous. That's the strategic idea. Then the other idea which we had is that, of course, censorship in the West around the question of China and these threats to the war have become more and more intense. Take myself, for example. I was published on the question of China for many years in The Guardian. They won't publish it now. Somebody who's even better known than I am in the West, like Martin Jakes, who's, you know, because of his books, When China Rules the World, he says he doesn't even bother to submit them to The Guardian anymore because they won't publish it. So the censorship which exists in the West has got much, much worse around the question of China. What you can use is social media. So therefore there is a network of people like yourselves, none of whom, of course, has the power of, you know, some of the big central broadcasting organizations, but put together, they reach many, many, many tens of millions of people. So the two ideas. And then what we wanted to do is we wanted to create something incredibly international. I mean, you can go to No Cold War's website, which I, of course, encourage people to do, and you'll find the list of the coordinating committee. I mean, it's very pleasant. I'm in an organization in which white people are a minority. And incredibly international. You know, we have people from Brazil, Mexico, South Korea, North Macedonia, Pakistan, India, South Africa. I can't remember everybody, which is incredibly international. And therefore, of course, that's very important, because a part of our analysis is, with such a global situation, is the interchange of ideas. We meet, you know, every week, in which you're able to get a report from most places in the world of what is happening, and that helps correct many views. So it's that. I would like to think that our activity is not needed, but unfortunately, our thesis that the United States would increasingly turn to military solutions, I'm afraid, is very much confirmed by what is happening, as you can see, of course, literally at this moment.
1: You know, I want to talk about what you just mentioned, social media to some extent. You know, we have China opened up visa-free entry into China for countries without reciprocation over the last couple of years. And with Starmer's visit, it looks like people from the United Kingdom will be able to come to China visa-free soon. I want to see your evaluation. Do you think that you know, thousands or tens of thousands or hundreds of thousands of people from the UK coming to China to visit over the next couple of years might possibly dramatically impact the way that people in the West see China, because they're going to be uploading their own videos and traveling around the country, going to Xinjiang for themselves, going to Beijing, and seeing what China is actually like versus what they get on The Guardian and the BBC.
0: Yeah, again, let's choose it very carefully. You said dramatically impact. It will impact. That's why, of course, because there are still other contrary things that, you know, the main British media, as I say, exercise almost complete censorship on the ability to put out material on China, and it puts out false information about many, many other things. Yes, it is true that anybody who comes to China sees the reality within, you know, half an hour, more or less. You know, they get off the plane, they get into the city, and they say, oh my God, this is incredibly advanced, and it's clean. Nobody's walking around looking terrified and terrorized as though they're in some police state. And it's a better city. I mean, it's more pleasant. I mean, you know, for example, it's more pleasant to be in Shanghai or Beijing than it is to be, for example, in London or New York. You know, you don't have homeless people sleeping all over the place. You don't have totally run down infrastructure. You have a very, you know, health service is able to functions very well. Yes, of course, that has an impact. But on the other hand, the number of people who will come is hundreds of thousands. I think hundreds of thousands is possible, is from the point of view of Britain. I don't think it will be millions, but I don't think it'll be 10,000 either. And they will talk to a lot of people. And it's part of a process of changing the image of China in the world. I mean, one of the things, the other thing which is going in the same process is, of course, the new prestige, which is of Chinese products. For example, BYD, you know, they tripled their sales of cars in Europe in the first part of the year. It was a very funny article. It was in, I think it was the Wall Street Journal. I read the New York Times and the Wall Street Journal every morning. So maybe it was the New York Times, but I think it was the Wall Street Journal. They had their motoring correspondent. She got somehow special permission to have got a Chinese EV, because you can't import them into the United States. And she said it was just great. It was better than an American car. I mean, she didn't say that implicitly. She said it was better than an American car. And she said, she ended it with a paragraph which said, Mr. Trump, don't forget that you said while we can't import Chinese EVs, they can set up factories to produce the EVs in China. So please don't forget this, because when they start doing so, I want to buy one. That changes the situation. Again, I remember it when I, you know, I'm old enough to know, you know, when Japanese products first began to appear in Britain, people used to think this was really funny. Well, why are we getting things from Japan? And they were of low quality at that time. This is ages ago. This is in the 1950s, just to show how old I am. Right, okay. Now, of course, Japanese products are a byword for their excellent, you know, technical qualities, et cetera, et cetera. And China is now changing its position from being producing medium technology goods to having high quality ones. It's also producing medium technology ones. So you have a whole process which is taking place of, one hand is a bigger impact even than people coming to China, is people buying Chinese products abroad, and they say, God, these are really good, high quality, therefore they must be sort of living well in China. And also, it will have an impact of people coming here. And it's a change. I mean, another strange thing which happened, well, strange, interesting thing happened, was there was a phenomenon in the United States recently, which was commented upon in American papers, called going Chinese, which meant various people in the United States, whatever was your actual ethnic origin, you sort of declared yourself Chinese and put things on. This would have been unthinkable 5 years ago. So therefore, yeah, it's part of a whole process. I think China's very sensible to have the visa-free policy. It's both the outgoing of China in its products and the coming into China is all changing China's image in the world. Again, look at the media, which is the most biased of all. Right, okay. 2 years ago, all the articles were about peak China and China's economy in total crisis and so on and so forth. I know because I used to be asked about to refute all various articles on that. Now the story is, on the contrary, that the Western car industry is about to be overwhelmed by the vast superior EVs which are coming out from China. I mean, the West doesn't seem to be able to get Western mid doesn't seem to be able to get a balanced view of China. It has what used to be called manic depression, or now called bipolar disorder. It's either in the depressive state, which it was 2 years ago about China, and it's now been in the manic state. But it means that the change of China has changed. Oh, another thing that was gained about, 10 years ago, was a book by a guy called Will Hutton, who was regarded falsely in Britain as a big expert on China. And he said, of course, China can assemble things, but it can't produce brands. Okay, well, look at the fight in the United States around the question of TikTok, whether you had a big political crisis because, you know, what is it? I can't remember. I can't keep up with the number of people. I think it was 130 million people had installed it last time I heard that it may have gone up. So all these things were untrue about China are being refuted by the facts, and the first-hand experience is even more powerful, of course, than any reporting on it.
1: You know, thank you so much for your time, John Ross.
0: Okay, thank you very much, Jason.

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1: Now the news. I'm Tian Yu. The Chinese Foreign Ministry has announced that Chinese President Xi Jinping will attend the 18th BRICS Summit in New Delhi on Saturday and Sunday. The trip is at the invitation of the Indian Prime Minister. It is the fourth time India has hosted the forum. Discussions this year will focus on key global and economic issues. Ravina Bawa has more from India.
2: The stage is all set for the biggest diplomatic gathering in Delhi. The 18th BRICS Summit will bring together leaders from member and partner countries here on Saturday.
3: The forum will focus on inclusive urban development, climate and disaster resilient infrastructure, local level finance and digital innovation. The venue for the meeting is all decked out to welcome the leaders.
1: 25 missing crew members have been found dead after a fire broke out aboard a foreign cargo ship at a shipyard in Qingdao, Shandong Province. The ship had 42 people on board when the fire broke out during maintenance work on Thursday. 12 people were safely evacuated, while 5 others were injured and taken to hospital. Chinese President Xi Jinping has called for a thorough investigation to determine accountability and urged nationwide safety inspections

0: to prevent major accidents. An emergency management team has been dispatched to the scene. Shenzhen will host the Asia-Pacific Economic Cooperation CEO Summit on November the 17th and 18th. Around 1,000 business and political leaders from APEC economies will attend the summit in the southern Chinese city. The event will focus on promoting shared prosperity and win-win future. Participants will discuss issues including the Asia-Pacific Free Trade Area, artificial intelligence, and sustainable development, and offer recommendations for boosting regional economic growth. Chinese and U.S. law enforcement agencies have jointly cracked a transnational case involving precursor chemicals used to manufacture synthetic cannabinoids. According to the Chinese Ministry of Public Security, Chinese police arrested 21 suspects in mid-August. They also seized a batch of non-scheduled precursor chemicals in coordinated operations in Hebei Province and elsewhere. The European Central Bank says it will hike the key interest rates by 25 basis points. It is the second time that the central bank has raised interest rates since September 2023. The ECB also revised up its inflation projections for 2027 and 2028. The euro area inflation edged up to 3.3% in August from 2.9% in July. The inflation surge was attributed largely to energy prices. As inflation goes higher, the economy in the euro area grew stronger than expected. The euro area economy grew by 0.4% in the second quarter compared with the first 3 months, beating estimates. The West Texas Intermediate crude futures for October delivery topped $100 per barrel on Thursday morning as conflicts in the Middle East continue. This marks the highest level of front-month WTI crude oil futures since May the 20th. Meanwhile, Brent crude for November delivery also rose to above $100 per barrel before paring gains slightly. The Wall Street Journal reported Wednesday that top White House advisors discussed the possibility with U.S. President Donald Trump that the war with Iran could last through the end of his second term in January 2029. Trump, however, said Wednesday that the war will end immediately after the midterm elections in November. The International Monetary Fund says the global economy has been resilient despite 6 months of war between the United States and Iran, but uncertainty remains high. An IMF spokesperson says the global economy is being pulled in two directions, a negative supply shock from higher energy and commodity prices and a positive demand shock from the AI-driven technology cycle. Julie Kozak said there are significant differences in how these forces are impacting individual economies. The 2026 annual meetings of the IMF and the World Bank Group are scheduled to take place in Bangkok in October. IMF Managing Director Kristalina Georgieva said in late August that resilience and dynamism are the two main topics. And that's the news. I'm Tian Yu.
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2: Welcome to The Bridge, enlightening conversations on world cultures, life, and everything in between. Hey everyone, this is Jason Smith, host of The Bridge podcast from sunny California. 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We love The Bridge.
1: Hey everyone, I'm Jason Smith, originally from sunny California, now living in beautiful Beijing. Joining us today is John Ross, a senior fellow at the Chongyang Institute for Financial Studies at Renmin University of China here in Beijing, a winner of China's highest awards for foreign experts and writers on China. He is the author of numerous books, including China's Great Road. Welcome back to The Bridge to China, John.
3: Very pleased to be here.
1: Yeah, I'm really excited to ask you some questions. We had so much happen this year so far. But before we get to that, Trump has said he's coming to China now. I guess it's in May. I'm not sure because he keeps pushing it back. Do you think that this might alleviate some of the trade tensions between the U.S., China, and other partners in Europe and around the world?
3: Well, when he comes, I imagine will be determined by when the war with Iran stops, which is not completely under his control. I think he's unlikely to make a trip out of the. It would look very bad, I think, for the U.S. president to be moved, go out of Iraq, go out of the United States while a war is going on. So we will see about that. It is always useful to have contact between heads of state. This can avoid misunderstandings, because that's a big danger, because these are the people who take the decisions. So if they have misunderstandings and or if they have a wrong analysis of the situation, I mean, it would have been rather better for the world if Adolf Hitler was more in contact with reality before he decided to invade the Soviet Union, which turned out to be a disastrous mistake. On the other hand, the fundamental parameters of the situation determined by the what is the economic relative economic situation of the United States and China, which is earlier last year, in April, Trump thought that he could trample all over China and therefore imposed 145% tariffs and thought China'd retreat. And China just said, well, in that case, we're going to cut off the rare earths. We're not going to change our economic policies. And Trump found out that the American car industry would come to a halt within 6 months, whereupon he dropped these tariffs. I mean, China's now more or less in the same position as other countries. So unfortunately, he sometimes has to be acquainted with reality before he takes a sensible decision. It will therefore be very beneficial from the point of being in contact with the reality of China for it to be in discussion. But the outcome will still be determined by the most fundamental factors in the situation.
1: Can we talk about Starmer's visit? Because Starmer also just came to Beijing, and this follows a litany of other people, including the Prime Minister of Canada. Do you think that the UK's relationship with China is going to improve over the foreseeable future?
3: The way I would put that is I am mildly optimistic, but which is two words. One is I am optimistic. I think that the situation will go forward, because I think that the economic situation confronting Britain and the economic situation confronting Europe is very bad. And it was bad even before the Iran war, and now it's going to get worse. And therefore, he very much needs economic relations with China. That, I think, will lead to the situation going forward. So that's why I'm optimistic. Why am I mildly as opposed to greatly? It's because the United States, of course, is putting on big pressure for the relations between Europe and Britain not to improve. And Starmer is not prepared to break with the framework of the United States. So therefore, what he's trying to do is, I think he's trying to find the maximum room for maneuver without a strategic break with the United States. So therefore, I'd put it in two words. One, yes, I think it will go forward. I'm optimistic, but I'm mildly optimistic, not greatly optimistic. I wish I could say I thought it's going to be, you know, a huge step forward, etc. But in important matters, you've got to be realistic. Obviously, for China, mildly optimistic is better than, you know, deterioration, because the British government has been acting very stupidly, you know, for a considerable number of years. So that's the phrase I would use, mildly optimistic.
1: You know, in addition to being an economist, you were the economist in London for some time. I'm really wondering, from your perspective, when you think about trade with China and how it could benefit the UK, I'm sure you've thought about this a lot personally. What kind of relationship should the UK have with China to benefit the people of the UK?
3: Well, the fundamental one. I mean, I'm a supporter of the Labour Party. Therefore, I'm not being biased, but I say that I think the person who had the best grasp of the situation was David Cameron, the Conservative Prime Minister. Looked at from the point of view of London, the relations between Britain and China are advantageous in the sense that they don't really compete very much in different same areas. Therefore, they're complementary. For example, Britain's manufacturing really is a history of decline. It still has a position in certain very high value-added pharmaceuticals and a few niche areas, but it's not really a great manufacturing power, whereas China, of course, is the world's manufacturing powerhouse. On the other hand, London is, with New York, one of the only two real international global financial centres. Therefore, Cameron had a very sensible idea, which was Chinese companies are attempting to go international. That for that, they need an international base. London is the best international base. It's less political risk than being in New York. It speaks English, so it's the same language. And although New York is a bigger total financial center, the core of the New York is the U.S. domestic economy. You make your reputation in the American financial by the U.S. economy, whereas nobody makes their reputation in the city simply by in the city of London, simply by dealing with the British economy. It's a medium, large medium economy. That's the way you put it. It's incredibly international. People make their reputation in London because of their

0: dozens and dozens of meetings regarding the question of China. And I now interested the financial sector in London Wall's. They thought, that's great. China wants to go international. China's got huge financial resources. Please come to London. We're a very good base. And they didn't have to bluff. It was a really good base. That was, of course, then all wrecked by the decisions by the United States to worsen relationships. And that's why, for example, Britain took sensible decisions to join the Asian Infrastructure Investment Bank, for example, despite the opposition of the United States. But that was all wrecked by the relationships of the United States, which demanded that Huawei be cut out of the British telecommunications system, which had been a very good part of for a long time. The telecommunications companies in Britain didn't want it because Huawei was very good value. It did damage to the British economy. It failed to take advantage of the openings, and it created a big mess. Now the result of which is Britain's economic situation is rather bad, not primarily due to the situation with China, primarily due to the war in Europe, in Ukraine and other factors of that type. But nevertheless, relations with China can come out of it. But the problem is, you know, more than a decade has been wasted in that situation. So in this case, I'm not a conservative, but the person who had the most sensible idea on this was David Cameron. I mean, the level of national politics. London, when I was running it to when Ken Livingstone was mayor, pursued exactly the same policy even earlier. Oh,
1: yeah. You're listening to The Bridge.
2: You study a lot of things, including the Belt and Road Initiative, which I hope to get to later, but you also study China's economy from within China, and you study it at Renmin University here in Beijing. A lot of Western political pundits and media professionals, especially in the US, the UK, Europe, they like to refer to China's economy as slowing. You know, depending on how you measure it, it could be accurate or not. It looks like it's actually adding $1 trillion a year, despite the fact that GDP is reducing as a metric in terms of its growth each year. In your assessment, how is China's GDP growth last year and the last couple of years and now, and what factors have contributed to its resilience?
0: Well, it's growing entirely in line with the projections that it made. I mean, one of the problems of the people who write on China's economy in the West is they don't bother to read what China says. They think they're so arrogant and think that they know better, but they don't even bother to read what China says. And then they're surprised that China doesn't do what they claimed it should have done when China never said it was going to do it in the first place. So let's go back and look at it fundamentally. At the time of the adoption of the last five-year plan, that's the 14th one, China set two intermediate-term goals. That is, it went beyond the five-year plan. One was to 2035, which the target was to become a moderately developed economy. And then the other one was for 2049. That's 100 years of the People's Republic of China, in which it would be a fully developed modern socialist society. Okay, now, in doing the exact growth targets, China was very careful wording. It said, there is no obstacle to doubling GDP and GDP per capita between 2020 and 2035. That's very careful. It doesn't say this is a target. It says there is no obstacle. Okay, well, but we can take that. That means if you want to double GDP and GDP per capita, and because they're the same thing in China because there's no population growth, that means you have to have 4.7% growth rate average between 2020 and 2035. Actually, in the first 5 years, China grew a bit faster than that. It's grown about 5%. So the latest target, 4.5 to 5%, well, the 4.7% that's required falls slap bang in the middle of that range. So China is growing exactly in line with what it projected. And if people actually bother to read what China do, they'd see that China is advancing in line with the targets which it itself set, not what somebody else invented. That's what it said it was going to do. Then if you look at it internationally, that means the US economy grows at slightly over 2% a year. That means China's economy has grown more than twice as fast as the US, and Europe's economy grows a little bit above 1% a year, and Japan also. So that means China's economy is growing more than twice as fast as the United States. It's growing four times as fast as Europe and Japan. But the other thing, which is crucial, and this is the new qualitative thing, is the technological character of this. Because

0: China has achieved during the 14th five-year plan something no developing economy has ever achieved before. That is to become a technological leader in a number of areas. I'm not pretending that China is the technological leader in everything. You've had developing countries which grew very rapidly before, not as fast as China, but nevertheless, they were growing fast. But none ever became a technological leader. And that's what China's achieved. It's achieved it in EVs. It's achieved it in renewable energy. It's achieved it in pharmaceuticals. It's achieved it in sectors of AI. And that is something new. And that's obviously going to develop much further during the new five-year plan. So China has grown exactly in the way which it projected. So if the West is surprised about this, it's because they haven't bothered to find out what China itself has been projecting. And China has outperformed its goals ever since Deng Xiaoping took them, set these goals at the time of reform and opening up, and it continues to hit the goals which it set. So that's what the outcomes come in. And the latest five-year plan and this year's growth target is entirely in line with what China projected.
1: I want to take on some criticisms because I'm not necessarily equipped to answer them, but I think that you might. So I'm going to ask you a three-part question. So critics often point out structural issues in China. So I would say a lot of people point to unemployment, which I clock at 5.2%. I think that's healthy. I don't know, but a lot of people say China has an unemployment issue. People point at the real estate issue, that the price of real estate has gone down over the last 5 years. And people point at consumption and that China needs to increase consumption. How do you look at these three metrics?
0: Well, the first one is, let's take the question of unemployment. Unemployment in China is not excessive. It has an issue which the government has to pay greater attention to, which is the following. The rate of growth of productivity in China is very fast, one of the fastest in the world, probably the fastest in the world. Right. Now, that creates a problem. That means that, therefore, the economy has to grow fast. Otherwise, you will have unemployment, because that's the inevitable thing. If you can produce the same output with less people, that's what the productivity is. The economy has got to grow fast. And then, as in all countries, the new entries into the workforce, that is young people, are less skilled and less experienced and therefore less employable than people who have got longer experience. That's the same with every country in the world. If you have a pressure on employment, unemployment, it shows up amongst young people for that reason, right? Okay. But there's no great crisis. It's just an attempt at a matter which China has to pay you some attention to, and it is paying attention to. One of the key targets, which is in the five-year plan, is the expansion of employment. On the question of consumption, this is a hopeless confusion in the West. Absolute hopeless confusion, right? And they don't understand it, because the boost in consumption could mean one of two things. And not merely is it necessary to separate them, but they're directly contradictory. It could mean that you have to expand consumption as fast as possible. Well, that's very, very important, because consumption is the material basis of people's living standards. That determines how much they can buy, how much food, how much housing, how many holidays they can take, etc. That's extremely important, right? But it's used in the West frequently as another thing, which is to say, what it is we should have the highest percentage of consumption in GDP. Well, not merely are these the same thing, they're directly contradictory. That is, the higher the percentage of consumption in GDP, the more slowly consumption will grow. This is not merely what you would expect from the point of view of economic theory. It's just confirmed by the facts. Therefore, when they say boost consumption, they can mean two different things, one of which is I entirely agree with, which is that you have to increase the rate of living standards as fast as possible, which is consumption. There's a limit to that, because you also have to invest and so on and so forth. But as much as sustainably possible, as rapidly as possible. And the second one is that you have to increase the percentage of consumption in GDP, in which case the rate of growth of consumption will slow down. So this is hopelessly confused from the point of view of theoretical economics, right? Okay. The reason is very simple, because consumption, by definition, is not an input into production. If something is an input into production, it's not consumption. So therefore, if you are reducing the inputs into production by increasing the percentage of consumption, then the economy will grow more slowly and consumption will grow slowly. So this whole thing is absolutely, for our hopeless confusion in the West. Yeah, I started studying China's economy in 1978, and I wrote my first big article on China's economy in 1992, which is, heaven help us, how long? That's 34 years ago, right? Okay. Yes, and this is China continuing to make transitions. In 1978, the big problem in China was that to make sure everybody had a house and make sure everybody had enough food. That was the focus then. Then it moved into medium technology, let's say production of personal computers, electronic goods, etc. And now it's making a transition into another type of thing, which is high technology. Yes, so of course, some sectors of the economy are contracting and other sectors of the economy are growing very fast. That's why you have to use GDP and averages, because you will always be able to find something below the average and you will always be able to find something above the average. I mean, if you know, it's just not, you can always predict, it wouldn't matter where it was, you would always find something which is performing worse than the average. And that's because the sectors which are becoming less important, and that's what's happening in real estate. But that's why you have to look at the economy as a whole. You can't rip a thing out of context, because if you cherry pick, you will always be able to find something. I could equally find you something which is growing at 25 or 30% and claim that the economy is, you know, growing at an unbelievable level. And it's just absolute nonsense. You have to look at the economy as a whole.
1: Wow. I'd never really thought about it that way. Actually, you've completely changed my outlook on how to view the economy. Thank you for that. I want to talk about poverty alleviation, because this, you know, China raised, you know, depending on how we look at it, hundreds of millions of people out of extreme poverty. You know, how does this compare to models in the West? And what lessons can the West learn? Because I know there's poverty in the United States, and there's extreme poverty in the United States, 1.25%, I believe. And what can developing countries learn from China's model?
0: Well, I think two things. One, yeah, I mean, China, if you go back to 1978, 850 million people out of World Bank defined poverty. It's, well, one time it was almost 100% of those have been taken out of poverty. I'm glad to see that some other countries, India, for example, now, and some parts of sub-Saharan Africa are growing. And so China's no longer 100%, which is good, because I want those countries to get out of poverty as well. Okay. But nevertheless, it's the single biggest contribution to that. And there are two factors in this. One is there is no substitute for rapid economic growth. If you cannot lift hundreds of millions of people out of poverty via redistribution, as it's put in China, it's, you know, socialism, or let's not use socialism, let's just say good life, is not redistribution of, or the equal distribution of poverty. That's not what it's about, right? You have to grow. There is no substitute for rapid economic growth. But the other big lesson is that, as we find out in Europe and in the United States, trickle-down doesn't work. I mean, in the United States, why is there so much political discontent and why is there such poverty? The economy has been growing not as fast as China, but relatively reasonably. 2% a year would be enough to maintain an increase in living standards. But it's all been going to the top 10% of the population. Therefore, the sections in the United States at the bottom have been getting worse off. It's not a... they're not even maintaining their position. And China has two things. One is it's the increase in real wages, that is the average income of the population. The studies done by the International Labour Organization show that for decades, China has had the fastest growth of real wages, that is inflation-adjusted wages in the world. So you have two processes going on. One is that the poorest people are being lifted out of poverty, which is fantastic and gets the headlines, is great, but it also means the average standard of living is growing very fast. The second final thing is, however, even if you don't rely upon trickle-down, which China doesn't, the final, let's say in China, 50 million or the final 5% or 10% of the economy won't occur spontaneously. In China, to get rid of the final things of poverty, you had to have a mass mobilization of hundreds of thousands of people were involved in this. I mean, hundreds of thousands of people were involved in implementing the campaign, and tens of millions of people were affected, because this had to be such as things as, for example, in some villages, for example, were in positions where you simply can't make them economically viable. They don't have a transport system. It would be impossibly expensive to put in, you know, proper sanitation, properly electricity. So in the most extreme cases, while China in general wanted people to stay where they were, they had to create new housing, new villages, and they had to move people. Then they had to take very decisions to do some things which were not necessarily most economically rational or profitable. That's better than rational at that point in your time. You know, build tunnels through mountains and other things and getting power supplies, et cetera, to areas which were depressed. And that was a huge mobilization. And it was one of the targets. You had to have, it was targeted down to, the level of individual villages in order to do this. The final bit couldn't be done simply by relying upon economic growth. So therefore, that's what I think that is a lesson for every developing country. They have to have rapid economic development, and they have to have a conscious policy to get poverty. You can see this statistically, because one of the funniest things is people say, oh, the social conditions in China are very bad, and it's all slave labor, et cetera, et cetera. Okay, well, let's look at this then. Okay. In economics, it's well known that the per capita, the best overall indicator of social conditions is life expectancy. Why? Because it takes all the good things, increase in economic growth, good education, good health, environmental protection. It takes the negative things, poverty, bad health system, environmental pollution, etc., and gives you a single number. Right. It then turns out that the 73% of life expectancy globally is explained by GDP per capita. So therefore, that's why you can't get out of poverty without growing and social conditions, because it's the single most important factor. But that still means that 27% is not explained by GDP per capita. It's explained by your social policies. So you can look at a country and say, well, is it growing in line with or more than or less than its GDP per capita? Well, then the situation is clear. In the United States, you live 2 years less than you would expect from the GDP per capita. That means the overall social conditions in the United States are negative. And you can measure this. This is not just reporting on things. This is shown in the fact that the life expectancy is less than you would expect. And in the case of China, life expectancy is about 2 years better than you would expect that from its GDP per capita. That's showing you, therefore, the overall is far from being slave labor and super exploitation and all this stuff. What is actually happening is the social conditions in China mean that the social policies are a positive even beyond what is the very rapid economic growth. And it's these two processes. It's the economic growth and the specifically targeted social policies that explain for the success in eliminating poverty and improving the conditions of the people. And that, of course, is a general lesson for all developing countries.
1: Wow. Have you written a paper on this? Because I want to read more about this particular insight, because that is phenomenal.
0: Well, yes, there's two things. I wrote it in my first book that was published in Chinese, called China's the Great Game. That's written in 2016. There's a whole chapter on that. And then I'm actually working with people at this moment on a much more extensive study of it globally, which is with Global South Insights, which is a data project that I work with in addition to my work in Shenyang. And which is looking at this on a global scale, because I looked at it particularly from the point of view of China, because I'd studied China's economy from 1978. But when I wrote the book, I obviously had to deal with the Mao period from 1949 to 1978, and I had not studied that in great detail. So I wanted to approach that really. Now, I formed the following conclusions. So, as regards the economy, some people lay the emphasis during the Mao period, that 49 to 76 or 78, on the layings of the foundation of economic growth in China, the first heavy industry, the first cars, etc. All of it is true. But actually, the thing that China's economic growth in that period was not much faster than the world. It was a bit faster than the global average, but it was not much faster. So I don't think there was an economic miracle in China. It's true, it was the precondition for the later growth. But what was sensational in that period was the social improvement. Life expectancy, depending upon, increased by about 30 years during this life, the period of Mao. If you want to understand why Mao is so highly regarded in China, it's not merely for the obvious thing of, throwing out the foreigners and liberating China, etc. If somebody during your lifetime, you live 30 years longer than you did at the beginning, you tend to feel rather well disposed towards them. And so therefore, the way I put it is during the early period, you had you did not have an economic miracle. You had the foundations of later development, but you did not have an economic miracle, but you did have a social miracle. And that's the first thing that you've got to get right, okay? And then I've given you what I already said since 78. Yeah, so I did that on study in China. What we're doing at the present time is we're extending that to other parts of the world. And it's very interesting. The results, the same methodology. I mean, the countries which are outstanding are countries like Cuba, far, far higher life expectancy than you would expect from its GDP per capita, Vietnam, some ex-socialist countries, such as Albania, etc., which show the conditions of this. So you can measure objectively what is the effect of the social policies of a country. Do you live longer than you would expect or shorter? In Europe, just because where I come from, you live roughly what you would expect, except in Southern Europe. They clearly are much better in countries like Italy and Spain. You live significantly longer than you'd expect. They know how to live clearly in these countries, right? Whereas in Northern Europe, Britain, Germany, you live more or less what you would expect to live. And in the case of the United States, you live significantly less than you would expect it to. I mean, the big question which should be being discussed in the United States is, why do Americans die so young? That is the objective question which is posed there. Yeah, so we will be publishing that later this year, because it's not possible to do such a comprehensive study with one person. You have to have statisticians and a team of people on it. So yeah, we will be publishing that later this year.
1: Well, when you do, please send me a message. I can put it a shout out on Twitter and other places to let people know, or maybe we could have another interview to discuss it. Oh yeah.
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1: Let's talk about green energy, especially in the context of the Iran war, which is clearly an oil war. It's a war for the Middle East. It's we also had Venezuela. The United States invaded the sovereign nation of Venezuela, kidnapped their elected leader, another oil producing country. At the same time, China is producing solar and wind at scale, and it's being absorbed by the developing world, Europe, and other countries, nations around the world. Even in Nepal, I think 73% of all new cars are purchased are EVs from China. So, I mean, China is absolutely disrupting big oil and developing these new energy technologies. How is that related to sustainable development, economics, and does this insulate developing countries from oil shocks?
0: Well, unfortunately, no, it doesn't insulate them. It helps. But we're only at the beginning of the transition towards renewable energy. And we've got to understand this is one of the greatest economic transitions in history. The entire basis of the economy since the Industrial Revolution has been based on fossil fuels. Firstly, coal during the 19th century, and then oil and gas during the 20th century, okay? Because nobody knew about the question of climate change then, so that these were developed. So now we know that if we continue in that way, we're going to have a planetary disaster. I mean this literally, seriously, there are two things which can destroy the existing basis of human civilization. One is nuclear war, which can do it in 30 minutes, and the other is climate change, which will take some decades to do, but will have same consequences. These are the two known existential threats to humanity, right? Therefore, you had to make this transition anyway. But there is now, however, this has now become, due to the manufacturing prowess of China, also an economic incentive. Because what has happened is that renewable energy has now become cheaper than the fossil fuels. The latest international study shows that, for example, in electricity generation, in 86% of cases, it is cheaper to use renewable energy than it is to use fossil fuels. And therefore, you have a very ironic situation in the United States, which is that Trump is, on the one hand, trying to turn the clock back and build everything on oil, but actually on the ground, people in the United States are investing in renewable energy, except where he bans it, such as banning wind turbine and so on, all this type of stuff. But it doesn't stop it. Even in the Republican states, they're investing in renewable energy. And you can see very remarkable changes, for example, in a country like India. I know because I've worked with people. I'm not an expert on climate change, so sort of my input in, I work with them because they know what's necessary from the point of view.

0: climate change and I know what is the situation in the economy. And if we went back, say, 10, 15 years, India was a big skeptic, that's to put it politely, probably against the idea that you had to develop renewable energy, because it thought there was a trade-off between poverty alleviation and climate change. That is, it thought that fossil fuels were cheaper. The most important thing was to get Indian people out of poverty. Therefore, it would not go in for renewable energy. It made some sort of verbal gestures about it, but didn't do it. Now it's completely changed its policy. And the reason is because the economic factor, which is it is cheaper to install renewable energy in India than it is. So instead of the goal of poverty alleviation, which would be a very difficult choice, you know, it's a very difficult thing. It's all very well. I have no sympathy with those people who are called for degrowth, etc. It's one thing if you've got the standard living of Europe or the United States and you say, well, we've got to concentrate on redistribution, we don't need to grow. Fine, that you can argue about that. Okay, if you are living in sub-Saharan Africa or in India without a toilet, the idea that you don't need to grow economically is frankly nonsense and put forward by people who live in rather privileged countries are out of touch with reality. Therefore, it would have been a difficult choice, but this has now been totally transformed. It is now cheaper to use renewable energy. So the question of poverty alleviation, economic development is not contradictory to renewable energy. It is in line with it. And why has this occurred? It's due to the manufacturing prowess of China. It is the enormous expansion of solar power, etc., that's been driving its costs downwards. And it's not stopped going downwards either. It's continuing to go downwards. So Trump, with his attacks on renewable energy and oil, is driving the US economy an economic bunker. Now, it's not enough to offset it because fossil fuels have been dominant for, you know, 250 years since the Industrial Revolution. You're not going to replace them in years. This is a transition which will take decades. I think the total complete this transition will take 30 or 40 years because it's so enormous. You've got to replace the whole energy basis of the entire world economy. It will aid in the in offsetting the effects of oil price increases, etc., but it won't in the short term be enough to offset it, unfortunately.
1: You know, you're involved in an organization called No Cold War, the No Cold War Initiative. Can you explain the organization, what it stands for, and why it's crucial today in the geopolitical climate that is evolving?
0: Well, first, yes, this was formed in 2020 and came out of really the thing of two discussions. One is what was the economic situation, and the second was what was the degree of censorship in the West and how to get around it. Right. If you look at the situation was analyzed as dangerous because, let's look at the situation. The United States is losing economically in competition with China. It engages in a great deal of bluff and periodically says that peak China, etc., but actually it's losing. And it's not merely incidentally losing only to China. It's most spectacularly losing to China. But the other big global South economies are growing faster than the United States. You know, India's growing faster than the United States. Indonesia's growing faster than the United States. Vietnam is growing faster than the United States. The US is losing economically. It could get out of this, but it would require a huge internal change in the US, which we can't go into, at least in this question. Right, okay. But the danger is that the United States is still militarily dominant. It spends more than the next nine countries in the world put together, and therefore there is a danger it will turn to military solutions. This was a somewhat controversial view, minority view, when this was put forward in 2020. We started discussions in 2019 about doing this. Right, okay. I think I'm making a comparison with the old Cold War. In the old Cold War, there was more or less military parity between the Soviet Union and the United States, but there was never economic parity. The Soviet Union was never even half the size of the US economy. Therefore, that the incentive for the United States was to turn the struggle onto the economic terrain, not the military one. Even the big arms buildup of Reagan in the 1980s wasn't really designed to have a war with the Soviet Union. It was designed to put big economic strain on the Soviet economy. So therefore, the pressure on the US was to move things. I mean, it's

did have wars. Of course, they had horrific wars. You know, Vietnam. I mean, that's, you know, that's how I became involved in, you know, in political activity. So I'm not trying to pretend it was pacific, but it didn't have an incentive to have a front on military confrontation. It had, because it was strong economically and weak, relatively weaker or equal militarily. In the new situation in the world, it is losing economically but strong militarily. And therefore, the danger is that we'll attempt to resolve matters militarily. Now, I think, unfortunately, the, what is it now, 6 years since we put forward this view, which was published in a book, it's not a secret, has very much confirmed this. That is, the United States, and of course, very spectacularly as we speak, that is, the United States has increasingly resorted to military solutions. This is obviously the genocide which has been taking place in Gaza, the attack on Venezuela, the war in Ukraine, which is created by the expansion of NATO. And US policy has become more adventurous, because previously it would attack developing countries. Well, now it's attacked a very big developing country, Vietnam, Iran, which is the biggest since Vietnam. But it was also prepared in Ukraine to have a proxy war with a nuclear-armed state, that is Russia. That's real adventurism. Because I follow the readings in the United States carefully on strategy, you have people there who think that a war with China is necessary. They don't actually have confidence in the American economic system. If you really had confidence in the economic system in the United States, say, right, we have peace and we will outcompete you, and therefore we won't need any war. But they don't actually have confidence in the US economic system, despite what they claim it's the greatest system ever, et cetera, et cetera. Right. They think that we have what I call, let's call it, military-related solutions with the China, which I don't mean simply a straightforward all-out war, because that's the most dangerous, because it would probably almost inevitably become nuclear. It means such things as provoking a war with China around the question of Taiwan. This is not implicit. There are people who write books about this. They advocate it, and they argue that this would be a conventional war which the United States would win. Now, again, I don't want to exaggerate. That is a minority view in the United States, and it's within what may call important military foreign policy circles, and it's not close to being a majority either. I'd say it's 10 to 15%, but it's 10 to 15% within the mainstream. It's not a few nutters, you know, on the fringes. I think the reason that it's rejected is that because you go to war with another nuclear-armed state around a vital interest for it like Taiwan, can you guarantee that this war is going to remain conventional? Whew, that's one hell of a risk. And I think that the American military and the core of the U.S. establishment, foreign policy establishment, thinks that's why they reject it, because it's too risky. They don't believe that this is a scenario. Another one which is actively put forward, again, I'm not making this up, people write it, is to carry out an energy blockade of China. Because although China is now becoming more and more developing renewables, still for a number of years, let's say 5 years, 10 years, don't know exactly, it will still require energy imports. Furthermore, although the largest, biggest supply of energy imports to China is Russia, Russia can only supply about 20% of China's oil imports, and it could increase its output a bit, but it couldn't replace West Asia or the Middle East, right? Therefore, China's dependent upon that. However, the old idea that you could put on a naval blockade of China close to China won't work anymore, because the Chinese Navy has become too strong. And that probably includes the Straits of Malacca as well. Therefore, if you're going to blockade China energy-wise, you have to do it thousands of kilometers from China, because China will not have conventional military forces capable of projecting itself equal to the United States over thousands of kilometers for many years to come. What does that mean? That means you have to cut off from the oil from Venezuela, or you have to have the capacity to cut off the oil from Venezuela, and you have to have the capacity to cut off the oil from the West Asia and the Middle East. This is why the view
that the United States would become less interested in the Middle East. Don't forget, that was a theory which was put forward, let's say, 5 to 10 years ago. They said the United States has now become self-sufficient in oil. That's true, due to fracking. It doesn't need to import oil. Therefore, it will become less interested in the question of West Asia and the Middle East. Okay, but that hasn't happened. They've had more wars there than there were previously. Why? Because the United States would want to have the capacity, makes sense of this, is to cut off the oil to other people. And the other people would centrally include China. So therefore, I would say militarily related solutions doesn't necessarily mean, you know, just a world war with China. It can mean using military pressure against China. And this creates a very dangerous situation because the economic competition with the United States it's not going to succeed. Its situation is going to get worse. There was a notorious statement, which, for those who wish to say that Germany was responsible for the First World War, which is, of course, a debate amongst historians. What's held to be the smoking gun was the statement by von Moltke, the head of the German military staff, that war was inevitable and the sooner the better. Now, which sounds very aggressive, of course, but it was actually a rational statement. It was the United States is growing faster than Germany. Russia is growing faster than Germany. If war is inevitable, then we should have the war as soon as possible. This was just an assessment of the situation. And it was put by someone who's listening to a podcast. If the United States is going to have a war, these are the better conditions. In 5 years' time, the situation will be worse. I think there's a great obstacle to that, which I think is the American people. The American people don't want such wars. And they will tolerate going and kidnap somebody like in Venezuela. But I see no appetite amongst the American people for prolonged ground wars. As long as democracy exists in the United States, they'll stop it. Now, I'm old enough to remember the Vietnam War, so I know that these dynamics, okay? Well, then this one solution to that, of course, is to get rid of democracy in the United States, which is what Trump wants to do. I mean, he says he wants to be a dictator, so, you know, we can take him at his word. And of course, more important than his declarations is the attempts, the packing of the Supreme Court, the attempts to undermine Congress, the use of anti-immigrant forces basically to terrorize cities, the so-called nationalization of the midterm elections, which means, you know, ballot rigging, etc. I think that's why I consider the question of maintenance of democracy in the United States is one of the most important questions in the world, because there are active attempts to undermine it. Many of the people who are in Silicon Valley are quite openly dictatorial. They are fascists. That's the way I describe it. I don't think that America is fascist. They would like to make it fascist. Okay, but that's a big problem for them, because the American people have some struggle against this. So that's the situation is dangerous. That's the strategic idea. Then the other idea which we had is that, of course, censorship in the West around the question of China and these threats to the war has become more and more intense. Take myself, for example. I was published on the question of China for many years in The Guardian. They won't publish it now. Somebody who's even better known than I am in the West, like Martin Jakes, who's, you know, because of his books, When China Rules the World, he says he doesn't even bother to submit them to The Guardian anymore because they won't publish it. So the censorship which exists in the West has got much, much worse around the question of China. What you can use is social media. So therefore there is a network of people like yourselves, none of whom, of course, has the power of, you know, some of the big central broadcasting organizations, but put together, they reach many, many, many tens of millions of people. So the two ideas. And then what we wanted to do is we wanted to create something incredibly international. I mean, you can go to No Cold War's website, which I, of course, encourage people to do, and you'll find the list of the coordinating committee. I mean, it's very pleasant. I'm in an organization in which white people are a minority. And incredibly international. You know, we have people from Brazil, Mexico, South Korea, North Macedonia, Pakistan, India, South Africa. I can't remember everybody.
but which is incredibly international. And therefore, of course, that's very important.

0: important because a part of our analysis is, with such global situation, is the interchange of ideas. We meet, you know, every week, in which you're able to get a report from most places in the world of what is happening, and that helps correct many views. So it's that. I would like to think that our activity is not needed, but unfortunately, our thesis that the United States would increasingly turn to military solutions, I'm afraid, is very much confirmed by what is happening, as you can see, of course, literally at this moment.
1: You know, I want to talk about what you just mentioned, social media to some extent. You know, we have China opened up visa-free entry into China for countries without reciprocation over the last couple of years. And with Starmer's visit, it looks like people from the United Kingdom will be able to come to China visa-free soon. I want to see your evaluation. Do you think that, you know, thousands or tens of thousands or hundreds of thousands of people from the UK coming to China to visit over the next couple of years might possibly dramatically impact the way that people in the West see China, because they're going to be uploading their own videos and traveling around the country, going to Xinjiang for themselves, going to Beijing, and seeing what China is actually like versus what they get on The Guardian and the BBC?
0: Yeah, again, let's choose it very carefully. You said dramatically impact. It will impact. That's why, of course, because there are still other contrary things that, you know, the main British media, as I say, exercise almost complete censorship on the ability to put out material on China, and it puts out false information about many, many other things. Yes, it is true that anybody who comes to China sees the reality within, you know, half an hour. More or less, you know, they get off the plane, they get into the city, and they say, "Oh my God, this is incredibly advanced, and it's clean. Nobody's walking around looking terrified and terrorized as though they're in some police state, and it's a better city. I mean, it's more pleasant. I mean, you know, for example, it's more pleasant to be in Shanghai or Beijing than it is to be, for example, in London or New York. You know, you don't have homeless people sleeping all over the place. You don't have totally run down infrastructure. You have a very, you know, the health service is able to functions very well. Yes, of course, that has an impact. But on the other hand, the number of people who will come is hundreds of thousands. I think hundreds of thousands is possible, is from the point of view of Britain. I don't think it will be millions, but I don't think it'll be 10,000 either. And they will talk to a lot of people. And it's part of a process of changing the image of China in the world. I mean, one of the things, the other thing which is going in the same process is, of course, the new prestige, which is of Chinese products. For example, BYD, you know, they tripled their sales of cars in Europe in the first part of the year. It was a very funny article. It was in, I think it was the Wall Street Journal. I read the New York Times and the Wall Street Journal every morning. So maybe it was the New York Times, but I think it was the Wall Street Journal. They had their motoring correspondent. She got somehow special permission to have got a Chinese EV, because you can't import them into the United States. And she said it was just great. It was better than an American car. I mean, she didn't say that implicitly. She said it was better than an American car. And she said, she ended it with a paragraph which said, "Mr. Trump, don't forget that you said while we can't import Chinese EVs, they can set up factories to produce the EVs in China. So please don't forget this, because when they start doing so, I want to buy one." That changes the situation. Again, I remember it when I'm old enough to know, you know, when Japanese products first began to appear in Britain, people used to think this was really funny. Well, why are we getting things from Japan? And they were of low quality at that time. This is ages ago. This is in the 1950s, just to show how old I am. Right, okay. Now, of course, Japanese products are a byword for their excellent, you know, technical qualities, et cetera, et cetera. And China is now changing its position from being producing medium technology goods to having high quality ones. It's also producing medium technology ones. So you have a whole process which is taking place of, one hand is a bigger impact even than people coming to China, is people buying Chinese products abroad, and they say, God, these are really good, high quality. Therefore, they must be sort of living well in China. And also, it will have an impact of people

0: come in here. And it's a change. I mean, another strange thing which happened, well, strange, interesting thing happened, was there was a phenomenon in the United States recently, which was commented upon in American papers, called going Chinese, which meant various people in the United States, whatever was your actual ethnic origin, you sort of declared yourself Chinese and put things on. This would have been unthinkable 5 years ago. So therefore, yeah, it's part of a whole process. I think China's very sensible to have the visa pre-policy. It's both the outgoing of China in its products and the coming into China is all changing China's image in the world. Again, look at the media, which is the most biased of all. Right, okay. 2 years ago, all the articles were about peak China and China's economy in total crisis and so on and so forth. I know because I used to be asked about to refute all various articles on that. Now the story is, on the contrary, that the Western car industry is about to be overwhelmed by the vast superior EVs which are coming out from China. I mean, the West doesn't seem to be able to get Western mid doesn't seem to be able to get a balanced view of China. It has what used to be called manic depression, or now called bipolar disorder. It's either in the depressive state, which it was 2 years ago about China, and it's now been in the manic state. But it means that the change of China has changed. Oh, another thing that was gained about, 10 years ago, was a book by a guy called Will Hutton, who was regarded falsely in Britain as a big expert on China. And he said, of course, China can assemble things, but it can't produce brands. Okay, well, look at the fight in the United States around the question of TikTok, whether you had a big political crisis because, you know, I can't keep up with the number of people. I think it was 130 million people had installed it last time I heard, that it may have gone up. So all these things were untrue about China are being refuted by the facts, and the first-hand experience is even more powerful, of course, than any reporting on it.
1: You know, thank you so much for your time, John Ross.
0: Okay, thank you very much, Jason.

0: 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Hear the difference.
1: Now the news. I'm Tian Yu. The Chinese Foreign Ministry has announced that Chinese President Xi Jinping will attend the 18th BRICS Summit in New Delhi on Saturday and Sunday. The trip is at the invitation of the Indian Prime Minister. It is the fourth time India has hosted the forum. Discussions this year will focus on key global and economic issues. Ravina Bawa has more from India.
2: The stage is all set for the biggest diplomatic gathering in Delhi. The 18th BRICS Summit will bring together leaders from member and partner countries here on Saturday.
3: The forum will focus on inclusive urban development, climate and disaster resilient infrastructure, local level finance and digital innovation. The venue for the meeting is all decked out to welcome the leaders.
1: 25 missing crew members have been found dead after a fire broke out aboard a foreign cargo ship at a shipyard in Qingdao, Shandong Province. The ship had 42 people on board when the fire broke out during maintenance work on Thursday. 12 people were safely evacuated, while 5 others were injured and taken to hospital. Chinese President Xi Jinping has called for a thorough investigation to determine accountability and urged nationwide safety inspections to prevent major accidents. An emergency management team has been dispatched to the scene. Shenzhen will host the Asia-Pacific Economic Cooperation CEO Summit on November the 17th and 18th. Around 1,000 business and political leaders from APEC economies will attend the summit in the southern Chinese city. The event will focus on promoting shared prosperity and win-win future. Participants will discuss issues including the Asia-Pacific Free Trade Area, artificial intelligence and sustainable development, and offer recommendations for boosting regional economic growth. Chinese and U.S. law enforcement agencies have jointly cracked a transnational case involving precursor chemicals used to manufacture synthetic cannabinoids. According to the Chinese Ministry of Public Security, Chinese police arrested 21 suspects in mid-August. They also seized a batch of non-scheduled precursor chemicals in coordinated operations in Hebei Province and elsewhere. Iran's Islamic Revolution Guard Corps says its naval forces have targeted a U.S. unmanned surface vehicle in the Strait of Hormuz. The IRGC said the sail drone Explorer-type USV was struck at the strait's entrance. It said the drones were previously used in the region by the U.S. 5th Fleet and a task force based in Bahrain. The IRGC Navy said on Tuesday that its forces had captured one of the U.S. Army's unmanned submarines. The U.S. military later said one of its underwater drones malfunctioned during a survey of regional waters without mentioning whether the device was seized by Iran. The West Texas Intermediate crude futures for October delivery topped $100 per barrel on Thursday morning as conflicts in the Middle East continue. This marks the highest level of front-month WTI crude oil futures since May the 20th. Meanwhile, Brent crude for November delivery also rose to above $100 per barrel before pairing gains slightly. The European Central Bank says it will hike the key interest rates by 25 basis points. It is the second time that the central bank has raised interest rates since September 2023. The ECB also revised up its inflation projections for 2027 and 2028. The euro area inflation edged up to 3.3% in August from 2.9% in July. The inflation surge was attributed largely to energy prices. The International Monetary Fund says the global economy has been resilient despite 6 months of war between the United States and Iran, but uncertainty remains high. An IMF spokesperson says the global economy is being pulled in two directions, a negative supply shock from higher energy and commodity prices and a positive demand shock from the AI-driven technology cycle. Julie Kozak said there are significant differences in how these forces are impacting individual economies. The 2026 annual meetings of the IMF and the World Bank Group are scheduled to take place in Bangkok in October. IMF Managing Director Kristalina Georgieva said in late August that resilience and dynamism are the two main topics. And that's the news. I'm Tian Yu.
4: 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This is World Insight.
5: Hello and welcome to World Insight. I'm Tian Wei. Chinese President Xi Jinping will attend the 18th BRICS Summit in New Delhi this weekend at the invitation of Indian Prime Minister Narendra Modi. Building for resilience, innovation, cooperation and sustainability is the theme of the upcoming summit. Since it was founded 2 decades ago, BRICS has grown from 4 members to 11 members plus 10 partner countries, now accounting for roughly 49.5% of the world's population, nearly 40% of global GDP, 26% of the global trade. Next year, China will assume the BRICS chairmanship. So what can we expect from this year's BRICS summit? Joining us, Gideon Chitanga, researcher from the Center for Geopolitical Security and Strategy with Northwest University of Potchefstroom from South Africa in Shanghai, Jiang Tianzhou, associate professor and deputy director from the Center for BRICS Studies with Fudan University in Kuala Lumpur, Malaysia, Peter T.C. Chan, former deputy director with the Institute of China Studies with University of Malaya. Last but not least, here in our studio in Beijing, Zhang Gong, professor from the University of International Business and Economics. Gentlemen, welcome to the program. Now, it is a very already expanded BRICS. There are, though, quite complicated relations among or between members of the BRICS and also its partner countries. How should we understand the nature of this platform? Go to you, Professor Jiang.
6: Well, I think, yes, as you just mentioned, the BRICS has become a very diverse group with new members coming. It's expanded a group. I think, you know, at the very beginning, it's just an initiative from Goldman Sachs as an investment label. But now I think it has become a multilateral institution platform for the global South. So today, I think, as we all know, that it accounts half of the global population and over at least over 30% of global GDP. Well, I mean, we have different statistics. Anyway, I think the cooperation has also expanded beyond just the economic and trade dialogues to encompass like finance, industrial chains, digital transformation, as right. well as like green technology, AI governance. So I think the BRICS will further enhance their influence and voice in a lot of global governance issues.
5: Diverse group and diverse topics. Now, to you, Professor Chitanga, is this going to be, as some portray, anti-West bloc, or this is, in its DNA, a very different platform that we're seeing?
7: Well, I think that the leaders of the BRICS actually coming together to address old problems, but also explore new opportunities. So the challenge to the West, I think, emerges from the perspective that the West proactively shaped the post-Second World War global architecture. And obviously, some issues will be challenged. And there's a lot of conversations about restructuring of the global economic system, global political system, and issues related to the representation of our countries and societies from the global South, which has been long marginalized. But I think that more importantly, there are new opportunities that are emerging that BRICS is pursuing, which do not necessarily lie in the realm of challenging the status quo, but exploring new opportunities that are beneficial to BRICS members, to BRICS membership in the global South, within the economic system, the use of new technologies and broader participation. So I think this is, we cannot only talk of a counter hegemony, but we need to think progressively about how countries in the global South are exercising their agents to advance their interests.
5: Professor Gong, as a trade expert, I would love to go to you on that because BRICS, with an expanded membership, certainly plays a bigger role in global trade and economic arena, even though it was originally not necessarily just about that. So how do you see we are having several trajectory at the same time? One is the global changes in geopolitics, for example. The other is the latest technology, including AI. And thirdly is the changes in the developing and emerging world, and now briefly called the Global South. So how do these three trajectories come together when it comes to the trade picture? Does BRICS going to play a crucial role in future policy and also ecosystem?
8: Well, I think if you look at the original purpose of the BRICS, the establishment of BRICS, it's fundamentally an organization representing the voices of the Global South. I think the analogy to this is the G7, right? In the developed world, in the Western world, you have G7. And in the Global South, in the developing world, you have the BRICS. But I think the BRICS goes well beyond just a platform for advocacy, for voicing opinions, building consensus among the Global South countries. I think it has substance behind it. You have, for example, you know, the BRICS Bank, for example, right? Mm-hmm. The New Development Bank. Right. It's actually taking actions. It's making loans. It's an international financial institution. You have also initiatives within the banks of substance. For example, you know, the initiative about the development of an alternative currency for trade settlement, right? And I think, back to your question, I think there's a lot of initiatives and development with respect to intra-development world trade, right? You see China has developed, you know, trading relationship and also currency swap relationship with multiple countries in the BRICS bloc. So I think it's sort of a combination of an advocacy group of representing the Global South as well as an action organization that actually devoted to development. If you look at the theme of this time, India has said, you know, it's very much about development, about innovation, about supply chain resilience, about these things. So I think, you know, there's actually real substance behind it on top of sort of the advocacy building consensus function.
5: Right.
8: So it's actually a very effective organization.
5: There used to be talks about whether these economies are competitors among themselves in the global ecosystem.

0: of the evolving other sort of economic initiatives that we are part of right now. For example, the BRI, the Global Development Initiative, RCEP, they all overlap in many ways. So they are very integrated. They are not just an advocacy, as John was saying, advocacy group, but also an action group that drives plans and trade agreements between regions. So certainly from ASEAN perspective, we have already have our RCEP, but BRICS is another platform, another machinery for us to become more integrated
1: Yeah.
0: globally.
1: Tianjiao, I would love to go to you on the next question because innovation has always been the key. When you observe the economic growth over the past few years, AI, artificial intelligence, particularly, can be the potential. You've been doing a lot of research on BRICS economies and their potential in artificial intelligence. But bear in mind, at this moment, only China and the United States are the leading players in AI. So how is China likely to work with the other members and also partner economies of BRICS on AI? How much role really will the Global South play in the rule setting of AI governance?
2: Yeah, that's a great question. I mean, to begin with, I think it is entirely feasible for BRICS countries to achieve leapfrog development by seizing the opportunity presented by the artificial intelligence. And as you just mentioned, China is one of the leading power in AI technology. And I think China has an obligation to better assist BRICS members, partners, in advancing AI cooperation. And I think China has already established the China BRICS AI Cooperation Center.
1: Mm-hmm.
2: And beyond building an inclusive and universally accessible technology ecosystem through the open source models, I think China needs to promote the hard connectivity in infrastructure, mm-hmm. such as networks, energy, and computing power, as well as I think soft connectivity, which is very important in data and ethical regulations. And furthermore, I think it should expedite the creation of batch of demonstration projects centered on the AI Plus model.
1: Whoa, that's a lot of task, by the way, Tianjiao. You just outlined both the hardware and the software and how to link everybody together. I really wonder how efficiently that can be done. We, though, over the past few days, have been hearing some results from, as you said, the Innovation Center regarding AI between and among the BRICS economies.
3: Right.
1: And they are talking about strategic planning, policy making, talent nurturing, industrial, you know, incubating, and the list goes on. But how will these goals eventually translate into a very rapidly developing scene of technology as we speak? John, your thoughts?
3: Well, as you pointed out, that the two key players right now is the United States and China, and you know, China being the only country in the developing world that still is able to stand up to Washington and compete with it in AI space, I think that bodes very well for the developing world. It bodes very well for countries that are interested in developing AI. But let's also be very honest. I mean, AI development here in China is a very fast-paced development. And I think it's, honestly speaking, it's unrealistic for China to share all its sort of, you know, AI core and critical technologies with the developing world. I think there's no need for that. But nevertheless, I think President Xi, during a previous speech, said very clearly that in the space of AI development, China adopts an inclusive approach, right?
1: Mm-hmm.
3: That means that China is willing to, you know, share some aspects of AI development with the developing world and will help these countries to catch up. I think one of the, you know, the risky future phenomenon that's probably going to take unfold is the gap between the technology haves and have not probably is going to keep widening. Yeah, keep widening. And I think China is willing to do something in that space. In other words, China is trying to close that gap.
1: Mm.
3: I don't think it's realistic to expect, for example, Iran or Ethiopia to develop the same AI technology as China. It's not realistic, but at least I think in some areas, in areas of application of AI, China is very willing to share its results, right? We have an open source model.

0: And we don't charge outrageous price for these tokens. And I think it definitely, you know, at least the Chinese government has this willingness, has demonstrated its willingness to at least share its technologies as well as lessen the burden on these countries in developing these technologies, adopting these technologies.
1: Gideon, what about in South Africa? I mean, that as an example. We have seen over the past few days the G20 ministers' meeting. Some of the consensus has been reached in North Carolina on AI governance, on cooperation. But we also see the world is not necessarily divided into North and South when it comes to how economy is going to choose, you know, the partners they are going to work with. It's much more complex than that. So Gideon, tell me more about your thoughts on that. How much really is labeled as Global South? How much is more complex economic relationship, political relationship, plus security relationship that's involved in AI development?
2: So I think that, like you have summarized it, it's a very complex question. And AI development means a lot of different things to different societies. The core driving factors, I think, if you think of the West, the prime driving factors are obviously security thinking and interlocking security and economic thinking. And much of the technologies that are produced, they are deeply embedded within those interests. Some of us broadly in the Global South, in Africa, and specifically South Africa, which is slightly more advanced than other countries, the thinking is, how can we utilize AI for economic transformation?
1: Right.
2: And we think of the use of AI in terms of advancing industrialization, creating jobs, improving manufacturing, including the exploitation of the natural resources that we have. If I have to think about the binary in the way that we see the world, the Global South on one end and the West on the other, I think at this point we can talk about how China's AI models are increasingly becoming popular in this part of the world simply because they are more open source, cheaper, and our entrepreneurs engaging with them in terms of translating local languages and business interests and integrating them into AI. Broadly, I think that the main leaders, whether in politics or business, they would prefer an environment where both the key competitors, China and the US, could provide more accessible and more useful, relatable AI models that can be translated to the conditions in the African context or the Global South.
1: Right. Peter, the technologies are developing very fast as we speak. Nothing is certain. Nothing is set. And that is the exciting part of it. So how about AI coordination, development, even policy strategizing among the Global South as we speak when the BRICS are going to meet each other?
3: Yeah, absolutely. You know, we really should not be just rule takers. We really should be rule makers as well. And when it comes to a frontier technology like this, AI, that is going to shape our future, we really need to step up. Global South, the developing world, has to take initiative. And here, China's role is absolutely critical. During the summit in September, President Xi has announced that, you know, AI is going to be a global public good, and China would take the lead in trying to set AI global governance. And that kind of leadership is crucial for us in the developing world. We need guardrails to protect us from the unknown risks that AI poses, as much as the enormous good that it will bring to us. So I think it's a critical moment for us to step up and take up leadership on that.
1: Ken Zhao, China has already offered 5,000 training opportunities for the Global South, together with some meteorological systems that's aided by AI technology for the Global South. How do you think this can be baby steps toward a bigger ecosystem, which China could provide both the support and also the resilience for the Global South to narrow that divide. And by the way, the Global South also have other choices, the United States and others, so upcoming. How do you see, as a Chinese scholar, the potential of this among the BRICS?
4: Yes, I also would like to echo some of the points mentioned by our panelists. I think the training program, in fact, is compatible with China's the inclusive development of artificial intelligence. Because, in fact, China is good at open source models, which means that for Global South countries, for BRICS members, you can use the open source models and by training your local data. But the key is how to train these models, how to develop your own models. So I think now here, I mean, for the training program, that China will provide this technology transfer, will provide these skills to local experts, professionals, to help them better train their own AI models and also help them to find the application scenarios, which I think is a good combination. Mm. And at the same time, I think it will bring a lot of, maybe new business models and maybe also application scenarios for public interests, which will promote the AI cooperation among BRICS countries and Global South.
1: I see. We are seeing the BRICS summit really just weeks ahead of the possible interactions among the between the leaders of China and the United States, at least according to media reports. Meanwhile, we are also seeing this as part of a series of multilateral platforms interactions. Earlier, we see just a few days ago, Shanghai Cooperation Organization. Now we are with the BRICS. And there seems to be a lot of these platforms that are very active, as you said, overlapping, but at the same time can work among themselves to come up once and again interactive possibilities among the leaders from the Global South to come together and discuss. So what really can we expect? Tell me more about that, John. You know, especially in the coming weeks with the expectation of more interaction between the two largest economies, China and U.S., what can BRICS contribute now as a sign of stability?
0: Well, I think at the end of the day, the Sino-US relationship is definitely the most important bilateral relationships of the 21st century. Mm-hmm. These are the two leading countries in all aspects, actually, right? And both countries have tremendous influence in the world. I think a stabilized relationship is contributive to global peace and prosperity, and indeed it is, actually, right? Mm-hmm. The fact that President Xi is going to visit the United States in the later part of this month, has already been announced, is a living testimony to a stabilized relationship.
1: It's been reported.
0: It's been reported,
1: I don't think it's an official announcement yet coming from the Chinese side.
0: Yeah, it's reported in the United States, in American press, that President Xi is going to visit on 24th. That's my understanding. So, I think this is a very important bilateral relationship. I think it's very good to see that it's been stabilized. There's no tariff war between the two countries. And also, President Trump has been always saying, there's a very good relationship personally with President Xi. Nevertheless, I think, China's relationship with the developing world, with the Global South, is not actually contradictory or in conflict with China's relationship with America, right? It's not in conflict at all. The United States also has its own, allies, right? It has its own relationship with its Western allies. They have the G7. And I think China is very active in taking a leadership role in the BRICS. So I think, it's not in conflict. It's actually pretty good that both countries are able to keep a really good relationship and at the same time keeping also a very good relationship with its partners and friends. For the United States, it's mostly in the developed world, we have China for the developing world.
1: Thank you very much for that. Tianjiao, let me go to you about that point as well. Your thoughts?
4: Well, I think, personally, I really expect, China, United States were talking about artificial intelligence, mm-hmm. We know they are competing with each other, but I mean, as again, as our panelists also mentioned, that there must be some guardrails. I think we all have concerns about the loss of control. Artificial intelligence may bring a lot of uncertainties, and in fact, it's in our common interests to protect ourselves from those risks. So I mean seriously, if both leading powers can talk about that and set good example for the rest of the world, it will be great.
1: Right.
4: And of course, I mean, both countries can also cooperate on capacity building, because it is also important to make, to deal with the, you know, the widening gap, the digital gap and intelligence gap. So anyway, I mean, I just look forward to that, and I really hope it will be a fruitful summit.
1: Right. We hope both can work together for the global common good. As we speak, we are also seeing, we have 3 minutes left, complicated situations, security, for example. Two members of the BRICS economies are participating in some kinds of conflict and wars, unfortunately. So how do we see the BRICS, Gideon, are likely to handle many of the key issues as we speak, all at the same time, Gideon?
2: So I think that the BRICS can be a critical layer for dialogue, specifically when the Middle East is concerned. And BRICS members have articulated very well core principles of dialogue and respecting the sovereignty and self-determination of other states. The key point here is that the key leaders of the concerned countries in the Middle East, they have to reimagine the conditions, the causal conditions of our conflicts there, and allow their peers and their brothers within the BRICS to help them close the differences.
1: Thank you so much for our panelists for joining us. And that is all the time we have for today. If you'd like to know more, search World Insight or check out our YouTube channel. Follow us on X and Facebook. I'm Tian Wei on behalf of the team. Thanks for being with me. Bye for now. Thank you, John.
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0: Some say Chinese is one of the most difficult languages in the world, and learning it is almost impossible.
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3: So I'm sort of tone deaf. 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
1: the grammar.
5: 知吃思吃都还难
6: It's just complicated. So much.
0: Only because you're not learning it in the right way. Why not try Takeaway Chinese, where you can take some Chinese away and experience progress day by day.Take away Chinese. We will promise you a difference.
7: Ideas matter. Ideas matter. This is Dialogue.
8: The global balance of power is shifting, and BRICS is seeking a greater role in shaping global economic and financial rule.

0: rivals. As the bloc expands and pushes for greater use of local currencies and closer cross-border cooperation, what real influence can BRICS build in today's global financial system? What can BRICS offer developing countries across the global South? And in an increasingly divided world, can such a diverse group maintain its momentum and keep growing? Join today's dialogue with Professor Busani Nkweni, Director of the Center for Public Policy and African Studies at the University of Johannesburg.
1: Thank you, Busani, for accepting our interview. We know the BRICS Summit is upcoming. So the theme of this year's summit in New Delhi, India, is Building for Resilience, Innovation, Cooperation, and Sustainability. You know, it plays the acronyms of BRICS, but of course, it's beyond the acronyms, the initials. So what do you see, what's your expectation of the summit? You know, what are some of the priorities? What kind of outcome do you expect?
2: Thank you very much for inviting me to your great show. Before I respond directly to that question, allow me to state why this BRICS summit is important. Being the 20th meeting in the BRICS formation, it is important to ask the question, what has sustained BRICS for 20 years? Why have these countries, despite differences within these countries and differences sometimes amongst these countries, they have been able to stay together? That is because, which is a remarkable achievement, that BRICS has been able to build common cause. They've been able to identify an agenda against which differences between BRICS countries can be managed, can be bridged. They've been able to manage contradictions between these countries and stay on the same agenda of searching for opportunities to advance economic and human development. This is a very remarkable thing because formations like these ones could easily collapse if the different geopolitical interests of these countries stand in the way of them cooperating in the manner in which they have done for 20 years. So we have to celebrate the two decades of BRICS after the first ministerial meeting took place 20 years ago in September.
1: So you mentioned this interesting point of, like, basically, you know, people would ask what holds them together. Big powers like, of course, economies, China, India, Russia, Brazil, South Africa, and new members, they have not exactly the same interests and the same policies. Some of the members, you know, for example, Iran, UAE, probably they are not exactly at their good terms because of the crisis in the Middle East. And, you know, people would ask what holds them together. And you answered the question, basically their common goal, the cooperation, the opportunities. So we are seeing expanding cooperation in areas like, you know, finance, trade, technology, health, energy, renewable energy in particular. In your view, where is the greatest potential for BRICS countries to deepen this kind of a practical cooperation if you look into next 5 or 10 years?
2: Well, there are opportunities that exist. Some initiatives have begun, but I think we can build a lot more. We need to take stock of what we have learned from the establishment of the New Development Bank. This cooperation has been able to establish a bank, which is the BRICS Bank or the New Development Bank. We must then learn from it and say, what other institutions can we build similar to what we have achieved with the BRICS Bank? These may include establishing a ratings agency for BRICS, because we know there is a critique about some of the dominant, you know, London and New York-based rating agencies. So there is a possibility there that we can build a new institutions such as a BRICS rating agency. There is further possibilities. So these countries have got different, you know, productive, you know, asymmetries in the sense that the industrial and technological capabilities are not the same. There is a possibility that you could bring these capabilities together and agree on the type of products that can be produced and create value chains between the BRICS countries. Why does that matter? It means you can transfer technology, transfer capability, and you begin to build an industrial base in these BRICS countries, then product that could be identified as being BRICS product. It is possible to do so because if you bring technology from China, for an example, into the South African context where there are critical minerals, both in South Africa as well as in the

0: Asia and you bring finance from another country, you could then be able to build an industrial base. This matters because the more you create industrial activity across these BRICS countries, the more you create real opportunity, the more the people of these countries will defend BRICS because they know what it represents. They know the possibility that through BRICS, you are now producing more efficiently, we are producing more advanced products, you are even producing more engineers than you did before because of how you are able to cross-pollinate, how we are able to move engineers and technicians across these BRICS countries and build productive capabilities at a very rapid scale.
1: We do see, several, a number, and numerous programs in Brazil, in South Africa, India, in China. Sometimes renewable energy, sometimes it's about clean water. Those works, good works, I would say, because it's truly benefiting the people. Probably that's why it's attracting more and more countries. But what does this kind of expansion mean to BRICS? Do you think this? Yes, more members, more diversity. But can we translate the diversity into, into something as a source of power, a source of growth, as a source of solidarity for BRICS grouping?
0: In the first 20 years, there has been an ability to manage some of the geopolitical contradictions amongst these countries, as diverse as they are, and they have built an institution such as the New Development Bank. And now, with the expansion, with new members who bring their own contradiction into the BRICS space, I do believe that the infrastructure is solid enough to be able to absorb and manage the pressures of the new members with their contradictions. The danger, however, is that if South-South cooperation could produce the same division of labor that we have criticized in the existing global economy, it will undermine BRICS. So what we need to do, therefore, in practice, as we expand bringing countries with different resources, different capabilities, is that BRICS can identify a limited number of strategic value chains in areas such as critical minerals, in areas like batteries, pharmaceuticals, renewable energy, agro-processing, and digital technologies, and deliberately connect investments, finance, technology, and suppliers and skills across these economies, which means what may be lacking in one country can be sourced in another country, what is lacking in another can be sourced there in another. If we look at it that way and say, how do these diverse capabilities come together and what do they produce in agreed strategic value chains, there are possibilities of breakthroughs there. For an example, if we agree on the areas I've mentioned, such as, beneficiating critical minerals, building of an installation of batteries in the pharmaceuticals and management of pandemics in renewable energy, we can then look at where is this place where we can strategically locate and build as a source of these value chains, and what can we bring and source from others. I am arguing, therefore, that as BRICS, we need to be able to have projects that are co-owned, that are co-managed by different BRICS countries in pursuit of a common interest. That way, we are bringing real material benefit into the people, which is very tangible, because you will know that this particular product, its source of raw material might have generated in the first country, but eventually it is produced here and we've been able to bring our own capabilities. If we do that, our development can be more rapid than waiting and take long to realize industrial development in several BRICS countries, because some of these capabilities already exist.
1: Yeah, they do have their own strength. You also, mentioned the New Development Bank. I think part of the work, of course, is not only strengthening ourselves, at the same time, we want to reduce our vulnerability, like external sometimes risks, for example, currency, the over-reliance on the US dollar system, US financial system. This has been talked about a little bit. Now, countries are focusing on local currency swap, local currency use settlement to reduce, to use their own currency instead of use the dollar as the middle currency there. Are you expecting more progress in that regard?
0: Oh, yeah, most definitely. I think every year, BRICS talks about the trading system, including the currency.

0: differences. The global north produces more evidence for why we must look at how we can free ourselves from the possibility that as countries we can be condemned or we can be punished using the global financial market system. This evidence is produced every year by the global West, especially Washington, which is why, therefore, the momentum for looking at how we can settle accounts using a different currency other than the currency that can easily be sanctioned or withdrawn, it is vital for the people of the global South. We know how easy it is for sanctions, for embargoes to be imposed, and all other soft measures that are hard, of course, for the countries involved, which have been used by Washington in particular. And therefore, it is a logical move for countries of the global South to want to de-risk themselves from the possibilities that, a currency may be used and other soft measures. Of course, there are hard measures such as military interventions that have been used in the past. I mean, the fact that there is a country that can decide to freeze assets of another sovereign country tells us that each and every country needs to find a way of diversifying. They must find a way of freeing themselves from these global matrices of power that are meant to dictate to all of us how we must behave, how we must trade.
1: In that sense, how does a growing BRICS mean to the Global South? Because BRICS is part of the Global South.
0: It is very significant for the Global South for a number of reasons. One, through the bank, it has been able to expand possibilities of sources of finance that can be used for industrial and infrastructure development. This is significant. More recently, Zimbabwe also joined the BRICS Bank, and there are several other countries in Central Asia, in Africa, and elsewhere who have joined. So there's now greater possibilities for accessing finance for infrastructure and industrial development. Secondly, because of what is the strategic focus of BRICS, which is cooperation at a human level, cooperation at the economic level, it means countries know that there are very powerful countries that can meet, and that their primary concern is not hegemony, is not defense, but their primary concern is human development. This is useful because it brings hope. The countries who want to join the bank, or the countries who wish to trade more with BRICS countries, with China, and so on, will now have hope that there are people who can use their capabilities and deploy them in the best interest of the rest of the people.
1: Thank you, Pisani. Thank you for this enlightening conversation here.
0: Thank you very much. Thank you. My pleasure.
2: As the world undergoes profound change and the Global South assumes a greater role in international affairs, China's development path and its approach to global governance are attracting increasing attention. What kind of new international order is emerging? And how could China's ideas on reform, cooperation, and shared development help shape the future of global governance? Join today's dialogue with Vijay Prashad, Director of the Tricontinental Institute for Social Research.
1: Welcome to the show, Vijay.
3: Thanks a lot. Great to be with you.
1: You have argued that we are living through a historic transition in the international system. So what kind of world is emerging? Are we witnessing the gradual end of this post-Cold War global order?
3: Well, it's a very gradual end. I mean, it is by now absolutely clear that the center of gravity of the world economy has shifted from the North Atlantic states to Asia. It's very clear that it's China, Vietnam, Laos, Bangladesh, India, Indonesia, these very large countries, China, Indonesia, and India, the three of the four largest countries in the world. This is where the major economic activity is taking place. Yes, growth rates may have slowed a little bit, but they are still far higher than they are in the North Atlantic states. This shift in the center, or the center of gravity of the global economy, has enormous implications for the political economy of the globe. It means that the North Atlantic states are going to have to recognize that they need to collaborate, they need to have much closer relations with the countries of Asia in a different footing, not in a competitive footing necessarily, but more cooperative. Will this mean more cooperation, or will the West continue on the path to belligerence, what they showed against the Iranian people? Will that be what they'll try to do in Asia? I hope not. I hope the West comes to its senses, sees that this economic shift has already taken place, and now there needs to be a new political equilibrium. The previous political equilibrium, which was around the Atlantic Ocean, has shifted as well. And I think this political equilibrium, which we are seeking, which will remain rooted in the United Nations, this is something that the Western countries need to come to terms with. They need to come to terms with the fact that the Shanghai Cooperation Organization might end up being far more important than the G7 or NATO. And perhaps it's a good idea for Western countries to understand that and to start dialoguing with countries of Asia and countries of Africa, dialoguing on a genuine and equal footing rather than lecturing us and telling us what we should do and how we should continue to accept their leadership. Their time of leadership has ended. I'm not saying we want to lead the world. We want a multilateral world. We want the United Nations to lead. But for that, the West needs to dial down their sense of privilege over the world and allow the multilateral system to work in a much better way.
1: I think in line with what you have said, you know, we are one of the defining features or themes of today's world is the rise of the global south. Is the global south a geographical concept, or is it already a geopolitical force?
3: Well, let's take the various global initiatives that have been released by the Chinese government, a series of them which are very important: global development initiative, global civilizational initiative, global governance initiative, and so on. These are all very important. What they have in common is something interesting. This is a realization that the time of the global south is now. You know, it's interesting that in the most recent global governance paper, the white paper, the Chinese government said China has been part of the global south and will always have its roots in the global south. It is now the time of the global south. I think that is absolutely clear. The question is, what does that mean in institutional terms? Will the Western powers agree to finally have an African country in the UN Security Council as a permanent member, have a Latin American country on the UN Security Council as a permanent member? Will there be a shift in the power structure of the multilateral system, including the International Monetary Fund and the World Bank? Will they permit these changes to happen? Because frankly, the time of the global south has already arrived. Now the institutions have to catch up with that fact.
1: Of course, China is an important member of the global south. But Vijay, you have also pointed out that the global south is far from homogeneous. You know, they differ in terms of their political system, economic reality, and even strategy. So what keeps them together and what could divide them?
3: Well, it's very easy to be divided. It's very easy. I mean, we've seen that in the history of the world. It's much harder to create unities. And there's something quite moving about seeing countries which have divisions nonetheless stand together. It was moving to me when the BRICS was first founded in 2009 to see India and China together on a platform like the BRICS. And now in 2026, to see that they have remained together on that platform, despite the fact that India and China have not been able to solve a number of outstanding issues which should be solved. I think that's a moving thing, that we have been able to overcome division because our countries, India and China, see clearly that this is the time of the global south and that we have to find a way to work together. The fact that we have something called the BRICS Plus now, where both Saudi Arabia and Iran belong, despite their differences, immense differences, a history of differences since 1979, despite that, they remain together. They are trying to build a process. I don't like to focus on divisions because, as I said, it's very easy to be divided.
1: Right.
3: Conflicts are very easy. Division is much, unity is much harder. We must celebrate unity. We must point to unities for the future.
1: The emphasis should always be on the unity. I totally agree with you. You earlier mentioned about the initiatives. I think, you know, initiatives, you know, four or five of them, you know, represent the Chinese vision. And then many people, in particular from the West, they would ask, what kind of world China wants to have? And also, you know, we may ask, you know, why the Chinese vision, as you mentioned, about reforming the UN to have a multipolarity in

0: to this world. It also resonates with the majority of the global South, if not all of them.
1: Well, frankly, I've studied the Chinese global initiatives, the five of them, studied them very closely. And if you put the Chinese initiatives into DeepSeek and you put the UN Charter from 1945 into DeepSeek and ask dear old DeepSeek, what's the difference between the five initiatives and the United Nations Charter from 1945, DeepSeek is going to return and tell you not very much, not very much, because in fact, the five global initiatives are expanding upon the United Nations Charter. They are reminding us in the world of the importance of the UN Charter. They are not a departure from the Charter. They are saying, look, after all these years, can we for once honor the fact that we have this incredible agreement across countries, across 194 countries? Can we put the United Nations Charter to work? That's the Chinese vision. It's not something different than the United Nations Charter, and I'm very glad for that, because I believe the UN Charter is one of the most extraordinary documents that humanity has produced.
0: Yeah, that's very important, the continuity of the UN Charter, the spirit to be carried on continuously there. And then we mentioned about Global South, you mentioned about the Shanghai Cooperation, and then there are BRICS, the BRIC grouping, a very important developing countries there. I still remember when the crisis of Iran on Iran, the attack by US and Israel started, many people have high hopes of BRICS. They would expect BRICS as a group to do something. Some others would say, groups are yet to fully unleash its power, its capacity. So is there anything, is there a timeline or any expectation, what kind of role BRICS are supposed to play in the international order?
1: Well, let's not expect too much from infants. These are young processes. We don't want to turn to the BRICS and say, you were born in 2009. Now you must run. You must sprint. You must have the power to tell the United States it can't bomb countries. Frankly, that's too much to expect of the BRICS for two reasons. Mm-hmm. One, there are differences within the BRICS bloc, and these need to be settled. I'm a firm believer that the gaps that exist between India and China are preventing the Global South from fully unleashing its potential. Those gaps between India and China must be closed. There are very few things that actually divide the India and China unity in terms of the historical problems. Those need to be closed. This is posing a challenge, not only for the BRICS Plus, but also in the Shanghai Cooperation Organization, an extraordinary grouping. The India and China gap must be closed. That's the first problem. The second problem is institutional. What is the BRICS Plus to do? United States and Israel launched a war of aggression, an illegal war against Iran. How are we to stop that to happen? Was the BRICS country, was India, China supposed to send warships to defend Iran? Did we want to increase the scale of the war? Not at all. We want to stop this war. The United States not listening to anybody in the world. No. So the question isn't, can you do this in the short term? The question is, in the long term, can the BRICS have enough political power to prevent a war of aggression, not to stop it when it starts? That's very difficult to do without expanding the scale of the conflict.
0: What do you think they'll identify as the defining transformation of the first half of the 21st century? And what role will China have played in shaping that kind of a transformation?
1: Well, I very much hope that at the top of the table will be the policy put forward in China of poverty alleviation and rural revitalization. One of the great tragedies of industrialization has been the destruction of rural areas. You have countries like Brazil, over 80% industrial urbanized. This is not healthy for our societies in the Global South, which were peasant societies a generation ago and are seeing a large number of unemployed people move into cities. I think this idea of rural revitalization across the landscape and poverty alleviation, making rural areas more prosperous, this is a vital contribution to the process of economic growth for the Global South. We don't want to see large-scale urbanization, the destruction of rural areas, slums growing in urban areas, people being condemned to very poor jobs, precarious labor, and so on. I think the Chinese contribution, if it were to be recognized properly and imitated, of rural revitalization and poverty alleviation, I hope 50 years from now, historians will turn back and say it's a good thing that was done in China. It's a good thing that countries of the global south repeated that so that rural areas were revitalized, societies were not impoverished, and cities didn't become these dense zones of conflict and pain.
0: Yeah, it's about the people, the human being, the interests of them. Many thanks, Vijay. Thank you for your time and insights.
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